0: 30 years and they're still letting us near microphones.
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2: How's it going, everybody? Welcome to this week's episode of the Maple Forge on CFRC 101.9 FM. Tonight's episode is a little bit of a milestone, if you will. It is the 100th episode of the show. And, you know, we're just going to kind of have a little episode of reminiscing. Started doing this show because my buddy Sam, also known as the Riff Mountain, started putting shows on in town. Figured I might as well start doing some metal shows again on the radio. I did a show years ago that was just more local music focused, and I figured, let's get back into it. I have some time. So that's how the show started, and I've been quite lucky to have so much support from the metal scene from across the world, to be honest. Like, there's so many awesome bands and people I've got to meet and awesome shows I've got to go experience. And so many great companies I've got to work with, like Black Throne and Fuzzed and Buzzed, and the list goes on, man. Like, it's been a pretty cool 100 episodes, and here's to 100 more. You know, we're gonna listen to some tunes tonight from a bunch of bands that have been pretty big and influential in me doing the show, or that I've really loved while doing the show. And then we're gonna end the show off with a little promo for a show that's coming up this weekend at Daft. But before we talk about that, we're gonna get into some music. First up, we're gonna hear some Aux, which kinda is the band that started all of this. Randy Lynn, the drummer from Aux, is an amazing lady with amazing talents that span beyond just the drums. Like, she can get a community together to do things, and she kind of started everything that goes on here and with the Riff Mountain. So huge shout out to everybody in Aux and Randy Lynn. You guys are great. So we're going to listen to some Space City, one of their older tracks by Aux. And then we're going to kick it into Black Absinthe, which is another band that's been absolutely amazing.

Desert Trip. It's one of their older songs as well. We're kind of getting back into the classics here, if you will. So here we go. The first little section of music on tonight's show. Here's some Aux, some Black Absinthe, some Dope Throne, and some Cannabis. Let's get into it, folks.

0: Lock your doors, lock your windows. If you have the ability to provide additional security devices, then by all means do so.
1: Who wants to be next? I don't. No one else does.

All right, we're back after some aux with Space City, some Black Absinthe with Call of the Void, Dope Throne with Shot Down, and then Cannabis with Desert Trip to wrap that little section up. And like I mentioned earlier, this is the 100th episode of the show. So thanks to everybody who's supported, everybody who listens, and I appreciate every single one of you. We're going to get into the next little section of music here, which is another group of bands that have been pretty influential in the show, or I've got to meet. So first band is going to be Witch Rot, and I got the pleasure of having these guys stay at my house and really get to bond with them for a little bit after the show that they played here. And it was a great time, like, solid group of individuals. Again, Peter, man, I hope you're having a speedy recovery from your little buck off your steel horse there. I got out on mine today, put a few miles on, and I put a few miles on in your honor. So we're going to listen to some Witch Rot with Venus and Furs. And then staying in the witchy section, we're going to go with the Occult Witches with Sunset Cocaine, which is a band that I won't have the pleasure of seeing because they are no longer together, but great band, super 70s vibe, and they have become a staple on my daily playlist. Next, out of Montreal, great trio of doom and bass, I can't say enough great things about these dudes. Like, they are a pillar of the Montreal community, and everywhere they go, they bring an amazing time, an amazing attitude, and an amazing set for you to watch. Whether that's in a subway in Montreal or on a stage in a little club, they tear it up. So if you ever get the chance, go see them. We're going to hear some with Labrador. And then a local band, Strange Happenings. Shout out to those guys. They've got a good hustle on. We're going to hear Orc by them. You know, Lucas from the Strange Happenings comes out to, like, almost every show, all the way from Wolf Island. And if you're from Kingston, you know how much of a journey that can be, especially these days when you might just end up not even be able to get back. So shout out to Lucas for always coming out to the shows. And then this section, we're also going to wrap up with Earth Altar, a band from Nova Scotia, John and Spence, two amazing dudes who I've got the pleasure of meeting and interacting with quite a bit in my journey with the Forge. So we're going to hear a track from those amazing dudes to end this little section. And that track is Through the Gates of Ra's al Hamal. So here's this little section of music. Hope you guys enjoy. You're listening to the Maple Forge on CFRC 101.9 FM.

All right, we're back after some witch rot with Venus and Furs, some occult witches with sunset cocaine, some with Labrador, strange happenings with Orc, and then we wrap that up with Earth Altar with Through the Gates of Ra's al Hamal. So again, those are all just some bands that, you know, have been kind of like influential in the show and I've got to meet and become friends with. So shout out to every band that I've played so far. You guys make what I do super fun and exciting. And yeah, if it wasn't for y'all, we wouldn't have music to play like this. So thank you. And for the last little section of the show, we got a Riff Mountain show coming up at Daft this Saturday at 7 p.m. It is the Jurassic Punk Tour 2026 with Hellrager, Alley Beers, and Metal Club. And it's going to be an awesome time. Anytime Hellrager plays, it's always a party. So if you can get out to Daft this Saturday at 7 p.m., come on out, join us for a little party. So to close out the show, we're going to hear Hellrager with Emo Karate, and we're going to close out the show with Alley Beers with Twain Wreck. So again, thank you guys for tuning in. Thank you for 100 episodes, and I hope you all have an amazing week, and I'll catch you soon. Have a great week, guys.

0: go!
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6: Well, hello, 60s Garage Rock fans. I'm Phil Gray, and this is another exceptionally good episode of RetroSpeaks 60s Garage Punk Show. Although I would say that, wouldn't I? It's number 737, and we've got tracks from Sweden, Netherlands, Germany, Spain, Turkey, and a whole lot out of the spiritual home of 60s Garage. That is the somewhat United States of America. Let's get it underway with a band out of Chicago, formed 1966 by students of McHenry High School. This is the Lemon Drops.

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0: On midnight

Well, we kick that set off with Chicago band The Lemon Drops, best known for their very cool track, I Live in the Springtime. We took a track, though, called It Happens Every Day. This is one of a bunch of tracks recorded by the band but never released until, well, many years later. Actually exists as an acetate 10-inch 45 RPM mono record, which was backed by an unfinished track called Nobody For Me, The Lemon Drops. And we followed them with a band called 21st Century Sound, which has its origins in a garage band formed by brothers Terry and Jack Viles. They were aged 11 and 12 at the time. They were joined by an 8-year-old drummer, would you believe? 8-year-old Bill O'Malley. But it wasn't until 1968, when O'Malley was just entering high school, Ruskin High School, that they were taken into Damon Studios on 14th Street, Kansas City, to cut a full-length LP of their repertoire. So from 21st Century Sound, a 45 not released until 1970 on a label called Cave, we had the A-side called Feelin' Down. Then a band simply called Gurus. 1966 45, released on United Artists. They're out of New York City, formed 1966. They're one of the very first bands to incorporate Middle Eastern influences and Israeli and Arabian sounds, playing instruments such as the oud. They released two singles on United in 66 and 67, and an LP called The Gurus Are Here was recorded and planned for release in early 1967, was advertised widely, but never actually got released. So B-side of a 1966 45 on United Artists, a track called Come Girl from The Gurus. In fact, no, simply Gurus. Then the Fifth Order out of Columbus, Ohio, together 64 to 68, another teen band who started as the Electras, playing folk rock and British Invasion hits, together through to 1967, but a year later a label called Counterpart took two of the earlier recordings and released a pretty rare 45, but further tracks subsequently released in 2018 by Used Kids Records as a cassette compilation. So the Fifth Order, title of this cassette, Fifth Order Acetate, this acetate so rare that apparently the band members didn't even know about it, and on it, Lady Jane, Mustang Sally, Tobacco Road, The Times They Are A-Changin', and Baby, Please Don't Go. 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Cheers. Appreciate it. Let's get back into the show. Well, it's been all US Garage so far, as will this set be. You can see this next band up on our socials. Just search for Retrospect 60s Garage Punk on Insta or Facebook. This band is The Storytellers. An April 67 release from this band out of Millburn, New Jersey. Released on Tristero Records. Here is The Storytellers with Cry With Me.

0: And it's been all US Garage so far. Set of three there. Storyteller's Cry with me. Then Hair and After. Covering, of course, Mr. You're a Better Man Than I by the Yardbirds. But Hair and After out of Kansas City. Just one recording session in April 1967. They recorded Hey Joe and Mr. You're a Better Man Than I. Not released, I believe, until the comp called Lows in the Mid-60s, Volume 54, Cosmic City Part 2. Here and After, Mr. You're a Better Man Than I, then Adam and the Evils from Ridley, Pennsylvania, recorded several songs in 1965 and 66. These also existed as acetates. So from Adam and the Evils, a track called Point 5. This one, not released, from what I can tell, until this year. Released as a B-side on a release from Mojo Bone Records.
1: It's the hit music of the day. The songs from the top of the charts. The sounds of Bow.
0: Time for Global Garage. Starting off in Sweden with a band called Beautifuls. They released on Sweetone Records out of Sweden in 1966. I believe this one is their only release. The A-side of this 45, We Should Get Along Fine. This is the B-side. From Beautifuls, this is Take a Heart.

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Greetings from Alamuchi, New Jersey. My name is Jerry, a.k.a. Jumpin' JB, and I am thrilled every week to be tuned in to the Retrospect 60s Garage, Freaky, and Psychedelic Show with Phil Gray.

0: And a short set there from continental Europe, starting off in Sweden with Beautiful's Take a Heart. Then we jump to the Netherlands for a guy that you can see up in our socials as well, André van Duin. Dutch comedian, actor, singer and presenter. This one is described as a parody record, released on Philips as a 45 in 1965. The track Stolen, his version of Woolly Bully. Then back to Sweden for the third track from Annaby Knox. They started as Sparklings before becoming Snuffs before choosing the name Annaby Knox. Quite a few releases from 65 through to 68. We took the B-side of a 1966 release on Columbia. Of course, a classic cover of The Who's The Kids Are All Right.
1: He is even enticed to enter the world of homosexuals, lesbians, sadists, masochists, and other sex demons.
0: Retrospect, 60s garage punk, garage rock, and psychedelia. More global garage. This time we go to Germany, actually the German Democratic Republic, for a beat band out of Rostock, formed 1964 from members of a well-known group called Trio 63. They had to change their name in 1966 for quote-unquote cultural reasons. They changed it to Baltic Quartet. They made a film appearance in a very obscure film called Trick 17B. This is Baltic Quartet with Mit der Leben.

0: And that's more Global Garage, starting off in the German Democratic Republic, Baltic Quintet, Mit der Leben. Then to Spain for Los Cheyennes. Out of Barcelona, active 64 to 68, very much influenced by the Kinks. We took the fourth track off a 7-inch, 45 RPM EP released in 1966 on RCA Victor, Los Cheyennes with Blah, Blah, Blah. Then we headed to Turkey for Kahit Oben, described as one of the most talented names in Turkish easy listening music, with a career spanning over 10 years. But this one, more of a beat record, released on Hürriyet out of Turkey in 1965, A-side of this 45 called Makaram San Bagla.
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0: Let's go back to the States. This one actually Phil's pick of the week. You can see Phil's pick most weeks up on Retrospect Socials, Facebook, Insta, and TikTok for this one. The Driving Stupid. I generally quickly gloss over the story. Let's go into it in some depth. Driving Stupid were formed on the East Coast by college students. Three of them, longtime friends from New Jersey, formed as a bit of a joke, but in summer of 1966, they drove from New Jersey to Hollywood to try and crack it in the LA music scene. They stopped off in New Mexico in Albuquerque to record some demos. They actually got a deal to record an album's worth of material in Hollywood, but that was not released at the time. Interesting music, kind of influenced by maybe the Mothers of Invention, silly lyrics, sloppy music. By the end of 1966, they'd all left Hollywood, gone back to college, but 17 unreleased tracks issued in 2002 by Sundazed Records titled Horror Asparagus Stories, one of the song titles, from The Driving Stupid, we've got... We've come to take the earth away.

Going to make your home away.

back. And when the sun comes up, I'll be on top. And you'll be right down there, looking up. And on my way, I'll come up here. But I don't see you waiting around. I'm on my way, wondering how I'm gonna get you. But I know now, I'll just cry.

call us at the end of this week's retrospect. So I will remind you about all those back episodes that you can get on any good podcasting platform. Many of those platforms give the opportunity to rate or review or like or follow. You can do all of those things, please. We had The Driving Stupid, We've Come to Take the Earth Away, followed that up with a cover of the classic 96 Tears from Question Mark and the Mysterians, as covered by The Music Machine out of Los Angeles. And that brings us to the end of this week's show. Remember to connect with me via the socials, and if you've enjoyed it, or any episode of Retrospect, yeah, you can buy me a beer. Just go to buymeacoffee.com/MRPHILGREY. We've had all sorts in this show. We've had loads of acetates, and we've had loads of very young musicians. So here are some more. The band is called Young Rocks, R-O-X. Band members' ages spanned a decade. And that doesn't really matter if you're 20 and you've got one guy maybe on drums who's 30. But in this case, the oldest person was Charles King, 21 years old. Other band members were 18, 16, and 11 years old. One, Drew Curry. They played together just for 1 week before making the record that we're about to hear. 11-year-old Drew Curry had only been playing the guitar for a year. He played the lead on the B-side, Penetration, but this is the A-side. This is a really cool track. This is called Elephant in Green Onions from Young Rocks, and that's Retrospect, episode 737.

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2: 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In a world of sound and no vision, one man will explore the theater of the mind, radio, and that man is... 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And here we are, it's 11 o'clock and some change as always. We're here keeping it classy, taking it easy, getting ready to play some jazz music from 11 o'clock until the midnight hour. And of course, to start things off at tonight's show, I have a couple of really cool requests from a couple of good friends of mine. First off, from Dan Nisnik, he wanted to hear some Ann Shelton with Blues in the Night. Some vintage pop jazz, an excellent find besides. I've also got a really cool request from Master Nate, and the Reprobates. He wanted to hear The College Stormy Monday by Lou Rawls with Les McCannon. Bit of a fun fact, did you know that Lou Rawls was Garfield the Cat's singing voice in the cartoon specials back in the 1980s? I actually didn't know that, so thank you, Master Nate, for sharing that cool fact. I learned something. So yeah, some jazz blues to start things off on this Monday night. Once again, thank you, Dan. Thank you, Master Nate, for sending these my way. I'm excited to play it. So, let's begin here on Shed Progressions on CFRC 101.9 FM, situated on traditional Anishinaabe and Haudenosaunee territory. 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I thank you for joining us here at the end of this Monday night to relax and listen to some really cool jazz selections from now until the midnight hour. So without further ado, I say to you, please enjoy, and please stay tuned for more. Here we go.

0: 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If you're like me, you sometimes find Mondays to be a bit of a drag. 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
6: 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I'm your host, Nick Ewan. Let's talk about what we played, and then we'll get ready to jump into the next set. We started things off, of course, with Blues in the Night by Ann Shelton, a request sent our way by a good friend of mine who has excellent taste in music besides Dan Nisnik. Thank you for sending this my way, Dan. I appreciate it. Perfect choice to start off our Monday night. And a perfect follow-up to that, of course, a request by another good friend of mine, Master Nate, from Master Nate and the Reprobates. He wanted to hear They Call It Stormy Monday by Lou Rawls. Once again, an excellent choice. And had I known, I would have saved that Kazumi Watanabe song from last week, Monday Blues, for this show to follow that up with. But last week was a sufficiently moody Monday, I think, so I guess it fits. Now, coming up next on Shed Progressions, I actually do have some more Kazumi Watanabe. This time from his 1984 album Bobo, we're going to play the song Walk, Don't Run. To start off a trio of 1980s jazz fusion albums in this next set, I think you're really going to like this one, so sit down, relax, and without further ado, let us continue here on Shed Progressions on CFRC 101.

CFRC 101.9 FM Shet Progressions. I'm your host, Nick Ewan. Let's talk about what we played, and then we'll get ready to jump into the next set. We started things off, of course, with Walk, Don't Run by Kazume Watanabe from his 1984 album Mobo. After that, we played Free Lunch by John Tropez from his 1986 album NY Cats Direct. And then to finish things off, we returned to Akira Wada playing The Interloper from his 1984 album Yellow Moon. It's a really cool 1980s jazz fusion. Take us a little closer to the midnight hour and help us relax a little bit. Now, coming up next on Shet Progressions, a familiar name on this show, we're going to play some finely tuned Elephant, this time with the title track of their most recent album, No Goats. It is a most excellent 10-minute long jazz fusion odyssey. I think you're really going to like it. So let's go take that journey together as the midnight hour draws ever nearer here on Shet Progressions on CFRC 101.9 FM. Please enjoy, and please stay tuned for more. Here we go.

And here we are. We've reached the end of our show here on Shed Progressions on CFRC 101.9 FM. I'm your host, Nick Ewan. One last time tonight, let's talk about what we played, and then we'll play our last song of the night. We started things off with some finely tuned Elephant playing No Goats from the album of the same name. To borrow my words from earlier, it's a 10-minute jazz fusion odyssey of excellence. And I hope you enjoyed it. Now to follow that up, we played Briefcase by Juice Joint from their most recent album, Sprout. You know what, at about 3 minutes in during that keyboard solo, I could have sworn I heard Lower Brinstar from Super Metroid in there. And maybe I did. You know, I've mentioned this story on the show a few times, you know, T-Square's 1984 album, Adventures, about how at least two of the songs on that album inspired some pretty iconic video game themes, so maybe it kind of went full circle. Either way, intentional or not, I thought that was a pretty cool reference, and I definitely want to go listen to more of the work, see if maybe we can find a few more surprises. Now, as always, a couple of quick announcements before we play the last song of the night. You can already guess what I'm going to say, but hopefully you don't mind if I say it anyways. If you enjoy listening to jazz music and maybe want to hear a little bit more of it during your week, you should check out Dave's show, Swing, Swang, Swung, every Saturday afternoon, 2 to 4 p.m., 2 hours of jazz at a perfect time. And also Daniel Wolf's show, Dark Glasses, Mondays at 2 p.m. Two more opportunities during the week to hear some more jazz music. Now, for our last song of the night, this is actually something that our music coordinator, Chance, sent my way. He's a Toronto-based, Juno-nominated Afro-Iraqi artist by the name of Ahmed Monica. He's toured around the world with his ensemble, Monica Arabic Jazz, and he's also an award-winning theater and screen actor besides. He's a man of many hats. And he's actually going to be playing here in Kingston on August the 7th at the Broom Factory. And, you know, as a Kingston guy myself, I gotta bring up the fact that he's currently working with the Tragically Hip on that musical production, It's a Good Life If You Don't Weaken, coming out later this year. So that's really cool. So I'm already sold on him, but just to make it even better, his musical style takes his own Afro-Sufi heritage and combines it with a blend of funk, soul, and jazz. So, as you know, jazz funk is my musical kryptonite. I love it. So to finish things off tonight, we're going to play the decidedly funky Dingy Doo, his most recent single. It starts off slow and soulful, and gradually builds up into a more energetic performance. I think you're really going to like it. As always, thank you for tuning in to Shed Progressions. I hope you enjoyed tonight's selections. I'll be back next week with a few more surprises up my sleeve. And just to tip my hand a bit, I wanted to play some more John Tropez and some more Blue Mitchell. And of course, I want to look into more of Ahmed Monica's work as well, because I really like his style. That and more for next week, but for now, as our show draws to a close, I say take care out there, stay safe, stay healthy. I hope good things come your way, and I hope this week goes your way. So please enjoy our last song of the night, Dingy Doo, by Ahmed Monica. Have a good night, everybody, and I'll see you next week. Until then.

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VT, that's right. It's colon VT. I know my Oxford commas and colon differences. S colon VT with Dreams of Your Future. Then we're going to go into Titus Andronicus with No Future, part 4. Then we're going to hear from Valet with Choiled. All that and so much more on Radio Roulette.

Hey, hey, hey, this is Disco Rick. We've got a brand new show, Dance Floor Dispatch. 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

We're back. That was Valet with Child on Radio Roulette, the only truly randomized radio show in all of human existence, because no one else would put it on the air except for me and CFRC. And coming up next, we're taking it in a very different direction, a little bit of Latin flair from, this might be one of my favorite band names of all time, Chicano Batman, which is just a blast to conceptualize and say. Chicano Batman, and I love this track title, Freedom is Free. Yeah, I agree. Everybody says freedom isn't free. Some gave all gave some, whatever, whatever, whatever. No, Chicano Batman, he's setting the score straight. Freedom is free. And that's why I'm not impressed. I'm not moved when you tell me you had a tour of duty in, like, I don't know, Rayburn, Georgia, or if you were across the world in, like, Petit Four, South Germania, standing around with your big guns, mostly just there to harass the locals. So freedom is free. Tell your friends. Thank you, Chicano Batman, for your service.

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like the choir. That was the Canadian Chamber Choir with The Maple. Prior to that, we had Astrosuka with Dyslexia, Super Amiibal. And leading into that, appropriately enough, we had Chicano Batman with Freedom is Free. And coming up next, we've got back-to-back tracks. One, courtesy of Deer Hunter with Living My Life. And the second is Liturgy with Kel Valhall, which I'm really hoping is not some kind of, like, rune racist, you know, Scandinavian metal or hard rock track. Because you just truly never know.

We're back. That was Liturgy and Kel Vachal. And to close out tonight's edition of Radio Roulette, I'm very excited because we have a track off the Sounds of Burkina Faso compilation, which I guarantee I have never heard before. And probably you have not heard this either. This is Bombari Wiloho with Luo, parentheses, The Farmer, to close things out on Radio Roulette.

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Welcome to the Monday Morning Indie Wake Up Call. I am the host, Kate. I am here every Monday morning broadcasting from CFRC 101.9. What I just had playing was Inviolate by C. Rose. This is from their new album that came out last week. It is called Death in the Business of Wailing. It came out on Friday. Awesome album. I've been a fan of C. Rose since like their album in 2022, so I like to say they're kind of lit. What I have up next is Another Time by Cat Clyde, and then Friends or Lovers with Hayley Williams and Rusty Williams.

Welcome back to the Monday Morning Indie Wake Up Call. I am the host, Kate. I am here every Monday morning broadcasting from CFRC 101.9, 8 to 10 a.m. If you are just tuning in, what I just had playing was Another Time by Cat Clyde. And then after that, it was Friends Are Lovers by Hayley Williams and Rusty Williams. I was doing some digging, and Rusty Williams is Hayley Williams' grandfather, who's a musician from Meriden, Mississippi. And he's the one who taught her piano and drums. And he recently released this like lost album from 1970 called Grand Man, which is then what this song is from. And he worked with Hayley Williams and then Zach Farrow from Paramore to make this album, which was like super cool. What I have up next is Towers by Leah Pappas-Kemps and then Eat by Finn Wolfhard. I hope you guys enjoy.

Welcome back to the Monday Morning Indie Wake Up Call. I am the host, Kate. I am here every Monday morning broadcasting from CFRC 101.9. What I just had playing was Sucker by Spill Tab. Before that, it was You Could Have It by Horse Vision. All the way before that, it was Eat by Finn Wolfhard. And then four songs ago, it was Towers by Leah Pappas Kemp. What I have up next is Play Pretend by 9 Million. I love them so much. It will forever be one of my biggest heartbreaks that I didn't get Ethel Kane tickets because they opened for Ethel Kane, and it was like devastating that I didn't get to go. Feeling the same about Hayley Williams tickets, to be completely honest, because Water From Your Eyes is opening, but maybe somehow a set of Hayley Williams tickets will fall into my lap and I'll be the happiest girl in the world, maybe forever. And then after 9 Million is Sweet by Beanstellar. They opened for Inhaler twice, and I've seen them both times, and they're fantastic. I think they're so cool. I hope you guys enjoy.

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Welcome back to the Monday Morning Indie Wake-Up Call. I am the host, Kate. I am here every Monday morning broadcasting from CFRC 101.9. What I just had playing was Six Sweet by Wishy. Before that, it was Sweet by Ben Stiller. And then Play Pretend by 9 Million. Stacked, I think. What I have up next is Beyond the Clouds by You'll Never Get to Heaven. And then after that, Love More by Fiona Apple. She's my goat. I absolutely adore her. I think she is just like so cool and talented and impressive. I could talk about her for hours. I think my favorite moment though, or one of my favorite moments, is when she was on Iconoclasts in 2006, and it's this show where like two visionaries would like have a conversation and they film it, and it's her and Quentin Tarantino, and you can tell that she is so like off put by him that I think it's awesome. Like, she's looking at him with like such like, this guy can't be real. And I don't know, I respect that. And also like, I just think she's really cool. That's like my girl, my goat. Anyway, that is what is up next. I hope you guys enjoy.

Welcome back to the Monday Morning Indie Wake Up Call. I am the host, Kate. I'm here every Monday morning broadcasting from CFRC 101.9. What I just had playing was Chosen to Deserve by Wednesday. Before that, it was Love More by Fiona Apple. Saying earlier, she's the best, kind of my goat. I think she's one of the artists that will, like, I think I, like, wane with some artists where it's like I really like them and then I don't and then I really like them. I don't think I will ever not like Fiona Apple. I think she's someone that's so impressive and so good at what she does, and I can't even like put into words how much I adore her. And then all the way before that, it was Beyond the Clouds by You'll Never Get to Heaven. What I have up next is Elevator Love Letter by Stars and A Top of Cake by Always. I hope you guys enjoy.

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I am the host, Kate. I am here every Monday morning broadcasting from CFRC 101.9. If you are just tuning in, what I just had playing was Atop a Cake by Always and then Elevator Love Letter by Stars. What I have up next is Bodies by Car Seat Headrest. Car Seat Headrest was really like big for me when I was in grade 12, and then they sort of fell off again with like what I was talking about earlier, where artists like wax and wane with how much I like them, and then something recently has been like clicked in my head and I'm like, I have to listen to Car Seat Headrest. So I, in order to satisfy my needs, I am putting in Car Seat Headrest with the song Bodies. And then after that, I have Swimmers by Broken Social Scene. I hope you guys enjoy.

young. Within, most of us, we're alive, most of us.

WFRC 101.9. If you are just tuning in, what I just had playing was Swimmers by Broken Social Scene, and then before that it was Bodies by Car Seat Headrest. I always think it's fascinating that it's like known that Will Toledo from Car Seat Headrest made this album in their like closet in their dorm room. I think that's so cool because I don't know. I mean, like, obviously it's cool. I just think it's really neat. And then blew up. I think they re-recorded this album. I could be wrong, but I'm pretty sure they re-recorded Twin Fantasy after its release. So it wasn't sounding like he was in his dorm room closet. I think they're awesome. I think they're so cool. I was obsessed for a really long time, and then, I don't know, I guess I got older and was like, I can't listen to Car Seat Headrest anymore or something. Anyway, what I have up next is The World at Large by Modest Mouse. This is one of my favorite Modest Mouse songs. And then Non-Photo Blue by Pinback. I hope you guys enjoy.

belongs in a head from the coast. It might not be a lot, but I feel like I'm making the most. The days get longer and the nights smell green. I guess it's not surprising, but it's spring and I should leave.

Welcome back to the Monday Morning Indie Wake Up Call. I am the host, Kate. I am here every Monday morning broadcasting from CFRC 101.9. If you are just tuning in, what I just had playing was Such Great Heights by the Postal Service, Non-Photo Blue by Pinback, and then The World at Large by Modest Mouse. What I have up next is Venus in the Drywall by Superstar Crush, and then Straight Drop by Cootie Catcher. I hope you guys enjoy.

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Welcome back to the Monday Morning Indie Wake Up Call. I am the host, Kate. I'm here every Monday morning broadcasting from CFRC 101.9. If you are just tuning in, what I just had playing was Cootie Catcher with their song Straight Drop. And then before that, it was Venus in the Drywall by Superstar Crush. What I have up next is Red Heart by Hey Rosetta, and then By and By by Fog Lake. I hope you guys enjoy.

Welcome back to the Monday Morning Indie Wake Up Call. I am the host, Kate. I am here every Monday morning broadcasting from CFRC 101.9. If you are just tuning in, what I just had playing was Joyride by The Crying Nudes. Before that, it was By and By by Fog Lake. And then all the way before that, it was Red Heart by Hey Rosetta. What I have up next is Dancing in the Club by This Is Lorelei. I like the MJ Lenderman cover of this too. I find I don't listen to the original as much, but I also think it's fantastic. And then after that, I have Fly by Wishy. I hope you guys maybe enjoy this as much as I do.

Welcome back to the Monday Morning Indie Wake Up Call. I am the host, Kate. I am here every Monday morning broadcasting from CFRC 101.9. If you are just tuning in, what I just had playing was Eliza McLam, Like the Boys. I have to shout out my friend Emily because she put me on to Eliza McLam. She's like the biggest fan. And now I'm like low-key obsessed, but I'm not gonna take over being a fan because that's like Emily's thing and I don't wanna do that. What I had before that was Fly by Wishy and then Dancing in the Club by This Is Lorelei. I have one song left and I want to shout out my friends in Dutch Baby because they just released a single on Saturday and I think it's really awesome. Honestly, killer. I'm so impressed at what they do. I'm like a groupie. I'm at all their shows. I'm just absolutely continuously like impressed to see like how much they've grown, all the music they've done. It's fantastic and so cool. So shout out Dutch Baby. You guys rock. I really like your new single. I think it's awesome. Your show on Saturday was also awesome at the Merchant. Thanks for coming to Mini Desk, etc., etc. You guys are kind of my goats. So guys, check out Dutch Baby. Their stuff is cool. Go to their shows, listen to their single that's out, follow their Instagram. They're really cool. But that's pretty much it from me for this week. I will be back next Monday, 8 to 10 a.m. on Indie Wake Up Call. If you want to hear me and more of my awesome opinions, maybe, you can tune in Wednesdays at 4 for my show, I'll Try Anything Once, so I'm there as well if you want to hear my beautiful voice again. Perhaps, maybe. Yeah, I hope everyone is braving this winter storm and it managing well and being safe and not slipping and not getting snowed in, etc., etc. I'm going to hand off the last 4-5-ish minutes to Dutch Baby with their new song, Don't Pass Me By. Go listen to it, guys. They're really cool. And I'll be back next week. Bye!

Hi everyone, you're listening to CFRC 101.9 FM in Kingston, Ontario. I'm your host Claire, and you're listening to Earworm. And today I'm going to be playing you guys some songs. Mostly the theme today is about going places, and I was inspired by the Christie Pitts outdoor movie theater thing they've been holding every weekend this summer. Actually, I include a song that is connected to a movie that I watched in Christie Pitts recently. Yeah, so that is the theme, but the theme is also yearning / crash out summer, because these Filipinos, man, they keep on releasing songs that make me crash out, but it's like more of an like in a yearning sense. So, for example, Olivia Rodrigo and then also Steve Lacy, they came out with albums this summer, and they're really about like a heartbreaking type of yearn. They tug on the heartstrings, and they're very relatable in the heartbreak sense. Also, yearning for another person, that's what Steve Lacy's album is about. Olivia Rodrigo's is about relationships start to end. So they're both about love, and I feel like what people go through in love. Anyway, yeah, so the first two songs I'm going to be playing for you are by them. So the first song is Nothing by Steve Lacy, and the second song is Stupid Song by Olivia Rodrigo. And then the song after that I am going to play is Moving Right Along, and it's in the Muppets movie. It's by Fonzie and Kermit, and I watched the Muppet movie in Christie Pitts. That's the movie I was talking about earlier. Anyway, hope you guys enjoy those songs.

So the songs I just played for you guys were Nothing by Steve Lacy, Stupid Song by Olivia Rodrigo, and Moving Right Along from the Muppets movie by Fonzie and Kermit. I really want to talk about, I really liked Steve Lacy's lyricism in some of his songs in the album that he released. So I really like, in this song particularly, I really like I'm Still Excited, Even Though It's One-Sided. That one I really liked. Talking about my favorites, I guess I really like the entire album, but I really, really like Doom for some reason. I also really like the first three songs, or I guess the first four songs of the album as well. Yeah, those songs and Doom, they're my favorites on the album. Stupid Song, I don't know, I feel like it's one of the non-toxic love songs in the album, even though it's funny she talked about in some interviews that when she was writing the love songs, she thought she was like in a happy time of her life. But then a lot of people are saying, oh, it was doomed from the beginning. And yeah, honestly, I don't know. I've been in her position. I don't know. She writes a lot of relatable songs. And I feel like a lot of people would relate. And that's why they're all really popular and hits. But yeah, I feel like Stupid Song, I think it's like one of the least toxic ones. And then, yeah, I feel like Nothing kind of fit the vibe. Okay, I listened to this album, Oh Yeah, by Steve Lacy, start to finish, in the morning.

I was listening to it on Sunday, which was yesterday, and yeah, I really enjoyed the album, but now to me it's kind of associated with the morning and stupid song I wanted to put in because Olivia Rodrigo was talking about how she was inspired by this one morning. She was like walking in New York and it was empty because it was like 4 a.m. And also in the music video, I think that was the vibe she was kind of putting out as well. It was like at dawn and walking in the neighborhood in New York. So that's why I wanted to put Stupid Song. And then moving right along, I feel like it has that theme of going places and also like morning road trip. I don't know, I feel like the first few songs I played was for that type of morning road trip vibe. And then I guess to talk about the next songs I'm playing, I'm gonna be playing There Goes My Space Cowboy by Chris Ma, and then it's gonna be Potatoes and Molasses by Over the Garden Wall, and it's featuring Colin Dean. Enjoy.

So the songs I just played for you guys were There Goes My Space Cowboy by Chris Ma and Potatoes and Molasses by Over the Garden Wall and Colin Dean. So I wanted to play those songs because I recently went to the Morningside Fest at Radio Forward held at UTSC. Radio Forward is like the radio club at UTSC, but they don't have a radio station. I remember trying to look into seeing if I could get my show on there, but they don't have a radio station. But they hold a lot of really cool live events that feature a lot of cool artists, usually in my circle as well. Like, I feel like I always know the artists that they put on for their live performances. But yeah, so Chris Ma performed at their Morningside Fest, which happened on Friday, and I took my good friend Emily with me, and she brought her good friend from like grade five, and it was a really fun time. I had an amazing time, and then I saw a few friends. A lot of the people who performed I knew, which was really cool. I think Chad Avi, he was headlining the tour, and then Jay-Z was there, and Cecilia, they performed as well. But I wanted to play Chris Ma's song because I was put on. I don't know, I came to the festival late, and I think I was able to catch Chris's set, but I think I came in like halfway, and he was saying how, where they were saying how this is their, I don't know, I think this is their only song that's on streaming platforms. But then they were saying how they don't have any songs on Spotify. And I really respect that because I have gotten off Spotify. I feel like I've talked about this before, but my reasons are they do not pay their artists well, and then their ads are supporting organizations I do not mess with. But yeah, I'm glad that Chris Ma pointed it out. And then I wanted to include Potato and Molasses because Slushy Noobs went on tour recently. They just finished tour on Saturday, and Toronto was their last stop. But I remember they planted potatoes at some point in their streaming tour, and they also talked about molasses at one point as well. So I was just like, whoa, potatoes and molasses? That's like a Slushy Noobs reference, but also an Over the Garden Wall reference, I guess, as well. And then the songs I'm going to be playing next are While We're Here by Chris Chand and Dead of Night by Chad Avi. And as you guys recall, I mentioned Chad Avi headlined the Morningside Fest. But anyway, hope you guys enjoy those songs.

So the songs I just played for you guys were While We're Here by Chris Chand and Dead of Night by Chad Avey. I actually wanted to include a different Chris Chand song because I was listening to his singles that he's been putting out, and I realize he's been putting out a single every month, but my favorite one so far is Inside the Moment. That one's very groovy and funky, but I feel like it didn't match the vibe of this playlist, and I feel like While We're Here just fits so well with Dead of Night by Chad, and they're both GTA artists, so that's cool. And Chad went to my high school, so that's cool. And then also I saw his sister at the fest, and I literally knew her, so that's really funny because she went to my school as well. But Chad and I, we didn't go at the same time. I went at the same time with his sister though, so that's how I knew her. And then I wanted to play the song by Chris Chand because I went to a party recently, and it was Emily's party. I mentioned Emily earlier. I took her to the Morningside Fest, and I met this guy at her party, and he literally, like, we followed each other, and then I saw that we had only one mutual, and our only mutual was Chris Chand. So that's cool. Small world. And then also Emily told me that Chris Chand requested to follow her too, so that's super random. Yeah, and then I guess there's two Chrises in this episode. Yeah, I'm playing two Chrises. And then the next songs I'm going to be playing for you guys are Montreal by Willow. Montreal. Sorry, that was just a stim. And then it's going to be How Does Attachment Unravel by Cara Kylie. Hope you guys enjoy those songs.

So the songs I just played for you guys were Montreal again. Montreal by Willow. Oh, I mean Willow with an H at the end. Don't get it twisted. And then it's gonna be How Does Attachment Unravel by Cara Kylie. I wanted to play those songs because I don't know, I feel like they fit really well together, and Montreal just came out literally on Friday, I think, and I really liked it. And you guys know I'm a big Willow fan, and I recently found out that she is only 19, which is so crazy. I'm like, wow, you actually, she looks really tall in all her photos, and in the On the radar video, they looked really tall. But yeah, it's kind of cool that they have a song called Montreal, isn't it? Like, they're not even from Canada, and I wonder why Montreal. I feel like we have this, me and Willow, we have this type of connection because they keep singing about stuff that's really relevant to my life, or not writing stuff, but like titling their songs like stuff that's really relevant to my life, like Montreal, and then there's like fashion or something, like I don't remember. Anyway, and then also the, oh man, I forgot what it was called, but it was like a, you guys remember, it was like the full moons episode. Singular. Hold on, I'm almost there, guys. I'm almost there. Buckshot. Yeah, I remember playing Buckshot, and it was like very, very relevant, or like very helpful to put in. But I also wanted to put Montreal in this episode because the theme is going places, and my favorite place to go to, or even like road trip to, in general, is Montreal. I love Montreal so much, and if I were to go to any place outside of Toronto, that's where I'd go. And then I feel like the How Does Attachment Unravel, it's kind of slowly going back into the yearning, crash out summer theme of this episode, just due to its titling. But it also just matches the Willow song very well, so I wanted to include that. And it's also Cara's like very experimental sound that she's trying out, which I'm really messing with. Really proud of her. She's doing really well. I also really like the cover of this single. But anyway, the next songs I'm going to be playing for you guys are I Like to Touch People by Audrey Hobart and Can't Get Over You With You by ML Butch. Buke? Book? Anyway, enjoy!

So the songs I just played for you guys were I Like to Touch People by Audrey Hobart and Can't Get Over You with You by ML Butch. I'd like to talk about why I included those two songs, but I don't know, I feel like they're kind of personal to me, but not in the way that you think. Oh my gosh, this sounds like so weird, because one of the songs is called I Like to Touch People, but it's not like that, guys, I swear. I don't know, I just really like those songs, and they kind of meshed well together. I feel like they kind of make sense together as well. Actually, I can't see the lyrics, but it's very catchy. So these last four songs I'm playing, or that is played in this episode, they're kind of, the titling is kind of like in that crash out summer theme. Because the last song I'm going to be playing for you guys is Unrequited by Eric Ryan and Lauren Kovacs. And that song, oh my gosh, I just listened to it on repeat while putting in the songs, I guess. You had to be there, I feel like. I don't know how to explain it to you guys, but I was just listening to it while working on this episode on repeat. And low-key, I'm just like, why would they do this? Like, why would they do this to me? It was just such a crash-out song that will make you, like, sob. I guess you'll find out, but that's my first reaction to the song. And the guitar solo at the end, guys. Not to spoil it, but, like, low-key kind of spoiling it. Just know, it's a great song. It's a great song. And I love both of them so much as artists, but also as people. They're like the sweetest people ever. So just know. And the fact that they got hurt, you know, to write this song, and now they're hurting me. But I'm low-key hurting myself by listening to the song on repeat. Like, I don't know. I don't know, guys. Maybe I'm just like, I like pain, but I could just get a tattoo instead. Like, I don't know why I'm like torturing myself emotionally, but whatever, man. Yeah, I'm gonna end the episode after this song, ending the episode with pain. Yeah, anyway, thank you guys for listening to this episode, and I hope you guys enjoyed it, and I will see you in the next one.

Coming up now on this week's Release Radar, in partnership with the Kingston Music Office, we're pleased to present back to you Royer's second single off his upcoming album, Charlatan. 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

Hello and welcome to Dark Glasses on CFRC 101.9. I am Daniel Wolf, and hey, I haven't done a show entirely devoted to brand new music, that is, music released within the last 3 months or so, and I have a show entirely made up of new music for you today. And almost all of the tracks, not quite, but almost all of them will actually be Canadian. So we will begin with the Toronto-based horn player and vocalist Bria Skonberg, who has been on this program many times since her debut sort of 7, 8, 9 years ago, I think it was. We are going to go to an album Bria has recently released called Indigo, and listen to a track entitled So It Goes, not And So It Goes, I had to check, which is a song made famous by Billy Joel and covered by artists like Carol Wellsman. This appears to be a different tune entirely. Bria Skonberg.

Rhea Skonberg, and So It Goes, from her new album Indigo. Let's go to one of the great Canadian vocalists, who is Molly Johnson. Molly Johnson is the sister of the actor Clark Johnson. Clark has spent most of his time in the U.S. He was the star of Homicide: Life on the Streets back in the 90s. Molly, however, who was born in Toronto of an American mother and a Trinidadian father, has pretty much spent her career in Canada. She started as a pop singer with a number of bands in the Toronto area, and then has gradually switched over to jazz. She's been really a jazz artist, really, for most of the last 30 years. And she, too, now at the age of 67, which is a great age to be doing stuff, that happens to be my age as well, although I don't actually have any jazz records or any records of any kind. You wouldn't want to hear me singing, believe me. Molly, however, you do want to hear singing, so let's go to her brand new album called Talk to Me. Here she is with Still Believe in Love.

Molly Johnson and Still Believe in Love, and that is from Molly's brand new album, Talk to Me. Now, Johann Wolfgang von Goethe, the great Sturm und Drang German author, playwright, poet of the late 18th century, came up with an interesting phrase to describe the sorts of things that parents should do for children, particularly that they should give children roots and wings. Roots for some kind of grounding, some core sense of belonging. Wings for independence and a free spirit. And that phrase, roots and wings, has been used in many different contexts, including musical ones. CBC Radio used to

have a kind of folk-themed music show back in the 70s and 80s called Roots and Wings. And the most recent version of Roots and Wings comes from a double album project from the all-female Canadian jazz supergroup, the Ostera Project. Now, Ostera Project released their first album in 2022 to rave reviews. It is led by the bassist Jody Prosnick and by the Vancouver-based pianist Amanda Tosoff. And they've just released a new album called Roots a few weeks back, and it is the first part of a two-part issue. The second one will be called Wings, and that, I believe, is coming later this year. So we're going to hear from the Ostera Project and from the album Roots. The Ostera Project membership on this album includes, in addition to Amanda and Jody, includes Allison Au on sax, Rachel Tarien on trumpet, Shruti Ramani on vocals, and Valerie Lacombe on drums. And the album has a number of other guest stars as well, but that is the core membership. So let us hear from the Ostera Project's album Roots. Here is Raven Haven.

That was the Ostara Project and Raven Haven from their album Roots that came out, I think, very late 2025 or early 2026, and we await the follow-up Wings. I thought that might be out by now, so I did some checking, but I can't actually see it available yet. But I hope to have that one on a subsequent show. Now, let's finish up the first half of today's Dark Glasses with the Ottawa pianist Peter Hum. Peter Hum has been around for a long time. He's been a sideman for many years, and he's released 4 albums as a leader, including one that literally just came out about 3 or 4 weeks ago. That album is called Steps to Redemption, and it features a very trans-Canadian and international cast, including David Smith on trumpet. He's from Brooklyn. Kenji Omai on tenor sax from Halifax. And Ted Quinlan on guitar from Toronto. Alex Walkington on bass. He's from Montreal. And Ted Warren on percussion, who is from Guelph. So this sextet just released their album in mid-June. We are going to close out the first half with a track from Steps to Redemption, named for the infamous World War I spy, Mata Hari. After that, we'll take our break for some PSAs and be back after that with more Dark Glasses on CFRC.

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2: 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Today is a show devoted to all new or relatively new within the last 3 or 4 months music, and most of it Canadian. So far, we have heard from the Ostara Project, we have heard from Molly Johnson, we've heard from Bria Skonberg, and we closed off the first half of the show with Peter Hum, the Ottawa-based pianist. We're going to stay in Ottawa for another pianist and composer, and that is the Carleton University music professor James McGowan and his ensemble. James McGowan is quite a prolific recorder in both the classical and jazz genres. He's had a number of albums that were very much themes, and the latest one, called Threads of Fate, is no exception. It came out just a few weeks ago, and it involves his 14-piece ensemble combining horns, strings, and rhythm section. And it's part of it's a theme album again, which is kind of a jazz rock fusion with some classical thrown in. So it's really kind of interesting, but it is on the theme of the ancient Greek goddesses, the three fates, and it debuted at the National Theatre Center earlier this year. And you'd consider it kind of a dramatic storytelling. And there's 18 tracks on the album, including recitation. So really, really neat, interesting album. And the Ascending Greek seems appropriate this week, given that Christopher Nolan's epic version of Homer's Odyssey has just opened at local theaters. I'm planning to take that in this coming weekend. But let's hear James McGowan's ensemble and their Threads of Fate album. The track we will play is called Goddesses of Fate.

That was the James McGowan Ensemble with their new album, Threads of Fate. The track was Goddesses of Fate. We will go now to Alexi Martin, who has been around as a percussionist since the early 2000s. He's in his mid-40s. He collaborates a lot with the Quebecois pianist Viviane Audet. But this is an album he's just brought out called L'Épaule Volume 1. I assume there's a Volume 2 coming along shortly. Here from that album is Alexi Martin, who is a percussionist as well as a composer. And the track, which seems highly inappropriate for the hot weather we're having right now in July, is called Novembre. Alexi Martin.

Alexis Merton and Novembre from his new album entitled L'Épaule, Volume 1. Now, I did say this show was going to be almost entirely Canadian, but we will go elsewhere for our next couple of acts, beginning with the Tara Clarkin Trio from Bristol, England. That is the remnants of what used to be called the Tara Clarkin Band, which was an eight-piece group, but Tara has stripped down her members down to herself as vocalist, Sonny Joe Paradisos on percussion, and Patrick Benjamin on keyboards. They've just released their second album. They are an interesting mix of jazz, rock, and a little bit of hip-hop thrown in. The new album is called Somewhere Good. From that, here is the Tara Clarkin Trio with Silently.

From Bristol, England, the Terclerken Trio and Silently. We'll close out with the Italian trumpeter and composer Flavio Zanottini, who is somebody who has played widely in both Italy and Germany. He lived in Essen in Germany for a while, has his musical education from the University of Trieste, and he's just released a new album which seems highly appropriate to our current somewhat troubled political times. It is called Requiem for Democracy. Here's Flavio Zanottini and Introito.

That was Flavio Zanettini and Introito from his new album, Requiem for Democracy. That'll do it for today's episode of Dark Glasses on CFRC. This was all new or relatively new music today, primarily Canadian, except for our last two acts, Tara Clarkin and Flavio Zanettini. We heard from Prius Gomberg, Molly Johnson, The Ostera Project, Peter Hum, the James McGowan Ensemble, Alexis Martin, and of course our two international artists just now. I'll be back with more music next week, same time on CFRC. I'm Daniel Wolf. Still pretty hot out, so keep cool and stay safe.

0: my name while you... CFRC is stoked to partner with KPP Concerts on an awesome summer lineup. On June 27th, be sure to catch Long Range Hustle and Psychobilly legends Reverend Horton Heat on June 28th. On July 3rd, check out alt-country legend Fred Eaglesmith, followed by folk punk legend Billy Bragg on July 5th. Emo is alive and well on July 8th with Arms Length and Mo Kenny come to town on July 9th. Hip-hop pioneer Souls of Mischief are here on July 21st, and we'll get some hardcore action with Spaced on July 23rd. Almond Monica brings Arabic Jazz to Kingston on August 7th, and finally, August 9th, you can see Lucero Ben Nichols. For tickets and full information on these and other awesome shows, visit kppconcerts.com.
1: 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And that's part of our mission, is to connect people. And I feel connected through this station. So I'm grateful for the station and all the wonderful people I've met through things like, you know, we were DJing at a record store, Plan 9, this weekend, to celebrate Plan 9's 45th birthday. That was so much fun, and all of the DJs featured have shows on this station, so it's cool to be able to talk to people in the public out there shopping for records, talk to them about the station as well. So we appreciate Plan 9's giving us the opportunity to play records there this weekend. And happy birthday, Plan 9. Thanks a lot. So thanks to everyone who we met, and I'll speak for we, because there were like 9 or 10 different DJs from WIR spinning records, and I wasn't there the whole time, but I'm sure it was fun. I hope the Plan 9 staff appreciated it too, hopefully. So making new friends everywhere with independent radio, and I'm going to play Milton Nascimento and Lo Bosch from Club de Esquina, from 1972. This is a song about a train, O Trem Azul.

Thank you.

You just heard Los Mirlos with La Danza de Petrolero and beautiful Chicha Cumbia from Peru. Before Los Mirlos, we heard Joaquin Betin, the composer of the song. I don't know, actually, the listings on this album record cover are really vague, but it's on Fuentes Records, who put out like hundreds of thousands of records of cumbia and vallenato and all kinds of other awesome Colombian music. That was Cumbia Sampaisana from Cumbias y Poros from Fuentes Records, composed by Joaquin Betin. And that's a extra classic, famous cumbia, probably one that you might hear in any best of cumbias. Sampaisana. I'd love to know more about the history of the song titles and the lyrics, though, because the poetry is rich and complex and beautiful in all of these songs. And I think, you know, you have to have some contact and knowledge of the culture and the place and the land where this music comes from, too. So shout out to all the cumbia musicians carrying that tradition along, and shout out to all the originals, like the other artists we played, Aniceto Molina y Los Corraleros, with the song, another extra classic, Cumbia Sin Guerra, by Aniceto Molina. So two cumbias there, and before that we heard Bob Holroyd from Gian and Camion's compilation Fakes, Drumming Up a Storm, and I've played that a million times over the years, but it never gets old for some reason. Fortet, before that Alap from 2017's New Energy on Text Records. We also heard Susumu Yokota with Wheel Tower from the album Overhead. This is all from Records, all records today. Before Susumu Yokota, I played Kali Uchi with Intrusive Thoughts from Orchideas from 2024, Kali Uchi. And before that, Milton Nascimento in Loborge with Cravo y Canela. That was also from Club da Ja Esquina from 1972. A beautiful, amazing double LP full of emotion and beauty and all that je ne sais quoi about that beautiful album. It's just so hard to put into words. But again, I wish I spoke Portuguese and understood all the beautiful lyrics there. But shout out to everyone who speaks Portuguese, and shout out to Loborges and Milton Nascimento, legends and amazing, brilliant composers. So that's Club de Esquina. Check out that album if you haven't heard it. I'm sure you have if you like Brazilian music. But one of the faves of many of the people who claim to know everything about Brazilian music. Talking too much. I'm a little rambly today because I didn't get a lot of sleep and I've been so busy, but the good kind of busy, the fun busy. So thanks for bearing with me. And up next, we're going to hear Bob James, another classic, Take Me to the Mardi Gras, on a rainy Sunday evening here in Richmond. 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And this is If Music Could Talk. Shout out to everyone out there.

It was a good idea, but I can't edit that one in real time. So, wanted to play Erykah Badu. I forgot that wasn't the radio version. But she's coming to town, I heard. And also, she'll be at Wolf Trap later, early fall. But part of the Richmond Jazz Fest, Jazz Music Fest, Erykah Badu, I think, is one of the headliners. And why don't we jump over to some Indian film music. Actually, this was pressed on EMI Calcutta, India. It's Runa Leela. She sang for a lot of different films from different parts of India and Pakistan, and she's an incredible singer. Runa Leela, a Bangladeshi singer who had a huge success in Pakistan as well. And I was able to interview her years ago, and I still think about that interview, and I still correspond with her occasionally. And just so cool to talk to a legend of Bollywood and Indian and Pakistani film music, as well as Bangladeshi film music. Runa Leela, her voice and her style, and just a amazing choice of songs over the years, and producers. She worked with many different awesome producers, including Bappi Lahiri and others. And this album is called Runa Leela Goes Disco. And this is a remake of one of her early 45 singles that was done in a more 50s kind of style production. This one's from 1985, is that right? Yeah. Runa Goes Disco, Don't Be Silly, a remake of one of her original pop hits.

That was the late, great legend Asha Bhosle singing on the soundtrack to Raksha, composed by Rahul Dev Burman, R.D. Burman. And that was Johnny Dilbar Johnny, Asha Bhosle on vocals, and R.D. Burman just making it funky with all those effects. Before that, we heard Rona Leela, sung in Urdu, apparently, actually, says on the label, but Bangladeshi singer who made was a huge hit in Pakistan and India in the 70s. You know, entertainment and music has experienced some challenges with the politics and the conflicts between various groups over there, but music always wins. Music and compassion and food. But that was, you know, back in the days when actors and actresses and musicians could work together no matter what side of the border they were on. Sound familiar? Yeah, I thought so. Okay, not going to talk about politics, but music seems to transcend all of that nonsense, or some of it's nonsense. Again, I'm running on less sleep than I normally have, but thanks for listening. I want to give a shout out to Diane of Sacred Grove. It's on Tuesdays from 3 to 5 p.m. every first and third Tuesday. And also Quantum Live Radio. I can't even read this schedule. Okay, from 7 to 9 on Thursdays. And then that's Chuck Styles. Also, and he DJed at Plan 9 today as well. Quality Time with DJ Dial-Up. That's Fridays from 1 to 3. And of course, House of Sway. These were all the DJs I saw today. That's every other Sunday. First and third Sunday. And then, of course, shout out to Other Worlds. Vicky DJed at Plan 9 during Record Store Day. So all the DJs, Fontaine, Elaine, and Tim Berry, also all those folks who DJed at Plan 9. It's really cool that we all got out there and played music from our vinyl collections to get the word out about WRIR. And also people, I saw DJ B. Rice over at Plan 9 earlier today, too. I'm sure I'm forgetting all kinds of other people. Oh, Gene. Of Alley-Oop, and Straw, also saw Straw of Pandemic. Man, there's a long list. It's just awesome how community brings, and music brings community together, and great radio brings people together for music and creating stories and telling stories and all those great things we do. So just thank you, everyone who is a part of this lovely weekend. And let's play more Bollywood. One more here, this time from, I guess, a B-movie. This was kind of a real wacky one. Sheila is a jungle lady. She's in charge. Sheila. There's some crimes going on, and I think she solves them. This is on T-Series Records. The music is by Bappi Lahiri, the king of fantasy keyboard sounds. And we'll play... This is the hit, I think, on this album. Takta Muni Mana from Sheila, Jungle Lady. And you're listening to WIRLP 97.3 FM, Richmond Independent Radio. This is it, Music Talk.

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3: And I forgot, of course, one of the other DJs who spun records at Plan 9 today was DJ Greybeard himself, who you just heard on the Motherland Influence. That's every week from 5 to 7 p.m. here on WRIR. And before that, on Sundays 3 to 5, it's Ambiance Congo alternating with the other black music. Also, DJ Greybeard DJs the other black music. And DJ Doughty with Ambiance Congo, two great shows also on Sundays. 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Awesome programming. Check out, also got to say, shout out to the Jagar Morning Show. Haven't been up that early on a Sunday, but that's from 6 to 9. And you can check the schedule on WRIR.org. Thanks for checking us out. And tell a friend, if they don't know about this awesome radio station here in Richmond, tell them. Do them a favor. So thanks again to everyone who was out there DJing records this weekend. Just so much fun to be part of the community and also be able to share some music in a live setting, have real conversations with real people instead of being an introvert. So let's play Axel F. Remember Beverly Hills Cop, the theme song? Well, you would if you were alive in 1980-something-something. This is the extended version, Harold Faltermeyer, Axel F., from a movie starring Eddie Murphy, of course.

You just heard A. Halim and Defection's rock band from Malaysia, and that was Kembali Lagi, It Will Come Back Around Again, from Pop Ye Ye, psychedelic rock from Singapore and Malaysia from 1964 to 1970 on Sublime Frequencies. And a compilation that I helped put together, and with the blessing of many of the artists that were included. That was A. Halim. Rest in peace. He was such an awesome person and a brilliant song composer and just an amazing human being, A. Halim. And I want to play a couple more from that compilation that came out back in 2014, maybe earlier, on Sublime Frequencies. And shout out to Doug Dobie, who put together the cover, made such a beautiful design for the cover of this record. Up next, let's hear Bersiar Ditaman Hiburan. I think this is walking down the street, the lonely street at evening or something like that. I gotta look up the translation, but Salim I and the Wisma, more psychedelic rock from Malaysia and Singapore from the 60s.

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CFRC is stoked to partner with KPP Concerts on an awesome summer lineup. On June 27th, be sure to catch Long Range Hustle and Psycho Billy legends Reverend Horton Heat on June 28th. On July 3rd, check out alt country legend Fred Eaglesmith, followed by folk punk legend Billy Bragg on July 5th. Emo is alive and well on July 8th with Arms Length and Mo Kenny come to town on July 9th. Hip-hop pioneer Souls of Mischief are here on July 21st, and we'll get some hardcore action with Spaced on July 23rd. Amen Monica brings Arabic Jazz to Kingston on August 7th, and finally, August 9th, you can see Lucero Ben Nichols. 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
1: The Secretary General remains deeply concerned by the continuing military escalation between Iran and the United States of America. He's particularly concerned about attacks on civilian infrastructure in Iran and across the region.
0: The United Nations is calling for new talks between the U.S. and Iran as the war rapidly escalates. The U.S. has bombed Iran for 9 consecutive nights, while at least 3 U.S. soldiers were killed in Jordan and Iraq in the deadliest weekend for U.S. troops since early March. We'll get the latest. Then to Houston, Texas, where protests are continuing over the death of Lorenzo Salgado Araujo, a Mexican father of 3 U.S. citizens who was fatally shot by an ICE agent as he drove to work.
2: Really, really hoped that my dad would be the last person that this would happen to. But you saw what happened less than a week later. Yeah. Out there in Maine, there is a young 3-year-old child who saw the worst of the worst. And it is terrible to think that this could happen again.
0: We'll hear voices from the streets of Houston and speak with Democratic Congressmember Al Green. Then millions of people across North America face another day of hazardous air pollution as nearly 1,000 active wildfires continue to rage in Canada. President Trump's threatening new tariffs on Canada while ignoring the link between the fires and climate change. We'll go to Canada for the latest. All that and more coming up. Welcome to Democracy Now!, democracynow.org, The War and Peace Report. I'm Amy Goodman. The United States is continuing to strike Iran for a 9th straight day after 2 U.S. service members from Hawaii and Texas were killed in an Iranian air attack on a base in Jordan. A 3rd soldier was killed in northern Iraq during a controlled detonation of a downed Iranian drone. On Saturday, the U.S. struck a water desalinization plant in the village of Banji, disrupting drinking water for about 10,000 people in nearly 24 villages in southern Iran. According to Drop Site News, U.S. attacks have also targeted 9 bridges, 2 airports, a railroad junction, and a road tunnel since Wednesday. And the International Atomic Energy Agency is looking into reports of an attack on the construction site of a planned nuclear power plant in Dakhovin. Over the weekend, the State Department issued a warning to Americans abroad, calling on them to remain cautious. This comes as Axios reports the U.S. is sending dozens of refueling planes to Israel ahead of increased military operations against Iran. Iranian authorities report U.S. attacks so far this month have killed at least 41 people and wounded more than 400 others. This is the advisor to Iran's supreme leader.
3: If in the next 2 or 3 days the Americans continue the war, we will enter a phase of complete offense and destruction. Should they try to seize any part of our territory, we might enter that same phase of offense, abandoning our defensive posture, abandoning our deterrence and reciprocal measures.
0: In Gaza, Israeli strikes in Gaza City on Saturday killed at least 9 Palestinians, including 3 children, according to local health officials. Separately, an Israeli attack on a tent sheltering displaced families in southern Gaza killed at least 1 Palestinian and wounded several others Sunday night. This is Huda Alaham, whose building was destroyed in an Israeli strike.
4: Our message to the world is to stop this war on us. We can't stand it. We don't have anything. We can't find food to eat. Why are they doing this? We haven't done anything. We were staying safely in our homes. We want to eat. We want to live like everyone else.
0: Israeli attacks have killed more than 1,100 Palestinians in Gaza since October, when Israel agreed to a U.S.-brokered so-called ceasefire. In the occupied West Bank, dozens of Israeli settlers stormed a Palestinian village near the southern town of Yatta on Sunday, setting fire to a mosque and buildings. Footage obtained by Reuters showed the settlers attacking a Palestinian home, starting fires near the property and spraying graffiti on its walls. Eyewitnesses called it a coordinated attack.
5: It was an attack on the entire village. The settlers came from the nearby settlement of Habat Maon. They were around 40 settlers. Six were attacking here. They directly attacked this house to prevent anyone from getting out of the house, and the others went towards the mosque, and they tried to set fire to the mosque.
0: Elsewhere, Israeli settlers deliberately set fire to Palestinian farmland and olive groves in the village of Tel, south of Nablus. In June, Amnesty International accused Israel's government of carrying out a campaign of ethnic cleansing in the occupied West Bank amidst a steep rise of state-backed violence and forced displacements by Israeli settlers. Israel's revoked the protected status of Nile crocodiles to pave the way for a new prison modeled after the Trump administration's so-called alligator Alcatraz ICE jail in the Florida Everglades. The proposal by Israel's far-right national security minister, Itamar Ben-Gvir, would see Palestinians held in a prison surrounded by a crocodile-infested moat. Israeli researcher and political commentator Shael Ben Ephraim said on X, quote, "The fact that Israel's trying to surround a prison with crocodiles tells you all you need to know about these camps, which are designed to torture, rape and murder Palestinians, often held as hostages without charges," unquote. In Ukraine, Russia launched one of its largest ballistic missile attacks on the capital, Kyiv, since the start of the war, leaving at least six people dead and dozens injured. 10 people were also killed in a Russian strike near the Ukrainian port city of Odessa. In response, Ukraine targeted Moscow with 400 drones, wounding 2 people, setting buildings ablaze. This is a Kyiv resident whose apartment was damaged in a Russian attack.
6: There was the first strike. The building shook. Then it was quiet for a while because the front doors had been blown off here in the hallway. Then came the second strike, and then there was a huge blast. We heard it. The building started shaking, and I could hear everything flying around.
0: A Colorado prison guard faces multiple charges, including attempted murder, after he allegedly shot a protester outside the for-profit ICE jail where he works. Witnesses say 42-year-old Brandon Booth responded to demonstrations last Thursday outside the GEO Group's Aurora ICE Processing Center by firing a single shot at protesters, then fleeing the scene. The bullet struck 21-year-old Emma Landis in the heel, sending her to the hospital. In the wake of the shooting, Booth's former sister-in-law told the Denver Post Booth was, quote, "not a good person at all," unquote. She said he'd previously slammed her into a wall, giving her a concussion, adding, quote, "this is not a person who does the right thing or respects boundaries, especially of women and kids," she said. Meanwhile, records show the ICE agent behind the fatal shooting of 25-year-old Johan Sebastian Duran Guerrero once told a court a head injury had left him with impaired cognitive functioning and memory. David Briette filed a lawsuit against the Maine Community College system in late 2023, alleging post-concussive injuries after a steel beam fell on his head during a firefighting training course. Just 2 years later, Briette went to work as an ICE officer, despite his injury and his documented history of domestic violence against 2 previous wives and his daughters. He's an Afghan war vet. The far-right social media influencers Andrew and Tristan Tate have been arrested in Miami after British authorities issued new rape and sex trafficking charges against the brothers. The United Kingdom's Crown Prosecution Service announced the charges Saturday.
7: 38 new charges in total have now been authorized against Andrew and Tristan Tate, bringing the total number of charges faced to 59. The charges relate to 7 victims spanning a period from 2010 to 2017. I want to make it clear, there is no place for male violence against women and girls in our society, and we will continue to work tirelessly to support victims and investigate all reports made to us.
0: Andrew and Tristan Tate are dual British-U.S. citizens prominent in the far-right hyper-masculine online community known as the Manosphere. They previously lived in Romania, where in 2023, prosecutors filed a criminal indictment against them on charges including violence, rape and human trafficking. Despite the charges, they were freed from travel restrictions in Romania earlier this year after White House officials took an interest in their case. Andy Burnham takes over as the United Kingdom's next prime minister, succeeding Keir Starmer. Burnham is Britain's seventh prime minister in a decade. He's the former mayor of Manchester, considered to be more left-leaning than Starmer. Starmer was forced to step down from office after members of his Labour Party called on him to resign after the party's huge losses in Britain's local elections. Millions of people across North America face another day of hazardous air pollution as nearly 1,000 active wildfires continue to rage in Canada. Hazardous air quality

0: midterm elections. Over the weekend, Jackson's campaign got a boost when several rivals withdrew from the race. Meanwhile, Jackson received broad support in county-level meetings of the main Democratic Party ahead of a nominating convention next Saturday. Troy Jackson's a progressive who narrowly lost the main Democratic gubernatorial primary when he was cross-endorsed by Graham Plattner. Plattner withdrew his nomination earlier this month after a former girlfriend accused him of rape. And New York City Mayor Zoran Mamdani says he's still looking into arresting Israeli Prime Minister Benjamin Netanyahu when he visits New York for the UN General Assembly in September. Mamdani spoke with the New York Times The Interview podcast.
1: I believe that Prime Minister Netanyahu belongs in The Hague. He's a war criminal who has been charged by the International Criminal Court. And what you will find is that is an opinion that is held by many purely because of what his actions have wrought over these last many years. I've also said that I will follow the laws that we have here in New York City because I believe that there is an importance in following the law as a leader who presides over our city, and that's something that I plan to do.
2: Meaning? I'm sorry, I don't understand what that means.
1: Meaning that whatever the law allows me to do in New York City, that's what we will do, but we won't be writing our own laws to that end.
0: New York City Mayor Zoran Mamdani. And those are some of the headlines. This is Democracy Now!, democracynow.org, The War and Peace Report. I'm Amy Goodman. The U.S. is expanding its attacks on Iran after at least three soldiers were killed in the deadliest weekend for the United States since March. Two U.S. service members were killed in an Iranian attack on a base in Jordan. A third soldier was killed in northern Iraq during a controlled detonation of a downed Iranian drone. The U.S. identified the soldiers killed in Jordan as First Lieutenant Tyler James Feehan, 25 years old, of Hawaii, and Private Isabella Gonzalez, 19 years old, from Texas. A third soldier remains missing in action after the attack in Jordan. The U.S. has now struck Iran for nine consecutive nights. Iran's retaliated by striking U.S. allies across the Gulf. Earlier today, Iran threatened to not allow a, quote, single drop of oil or gas to transit the Strait of Hormuz if U.S. aggression continues. This comes as Axios reports the U.S. is sending dozens of refueling planes to Israel ahead of expected increased military operations against Iran. According to Iranian authorities, at least 41 Iranians have been killed and 408 wounded in U.S. attacks so far this month. We're joined now by Toby Jones, Associate Professor of Middle East History at Rutgers University, author of Desert Kingdom, How Oil and Water Forge Modern Saudi Arabia, as well as Running Dry, Essays on Energy, Water and Environmental Crisis. Toby Jones, if you can start off by commenting on these developments, the ninth straight night where the U.S. attacked Iran, Iran retaliating across the Gulf. The number of U.S. soldiers has increased who are killed to 17. Another one is missing. And the targeting of civilian infrastructure. Take it all on, Professor Jones.
3: Good morning, Amy. Thank you. We're at a remarkable moment. I mean, we shouldn't be surprised that the United States has escalated violence in the region. What's been on display since February when the war started, or at least the most recent round of what is a long war in Iran started, is that the United States has considerable violence at its disposal, but it has limited political capacity to dictate terms. While it had a series of nebulous objectives in February, regime change, dismantling or at least challenging Iranian nuclear capacity, what the war has come down to in the summer is essentially control over the Strait of Hormuz, which was not in question at the start of the war. The United States is unhappy that Iran has essentially emerged from months of fighting with control over a strategic waterway. The United States is frustrated by its inability to change or alter any of that. Iran sits in a position of primacy at Hormuz, and the United States is lashing out, seeking to undo that position, to challenge and to bottle back up Iran's newfound strategic influence and capacity and control over what is the world's most important energy corridor. So what we're seeing then is the United States expanding its war efforts to inflict pain on Iran, to maximize both military targeting as well as civilian and infrastructure damage, to create the conditions for the impossibility of life and to weaken the Iranian regime. It's hard to say that it's working. For 9 straight days, Iran has remained defiant and has even escalated and retaliated against not only Jordan,

0: but also against Kuwait and more recently against the headquarters of the U.S. Fifth Fleet, the Naval Fifth Fleet in Bahrain. Iran has been steadfast. The United States is scrambling. It's hard to know where this is going to go, but it's all very disturbing.
1: And can you talk about the soldiers who have died that we know of and the missing soldier? Talk about the U.S. presence from Jordan to Iraq, where these soldiers were killed. One of them not in an Iranian strike, but when they were when they were dismantling an Iranian drone.
0: Well, Americans seem to forget the just sort of massive presence that the United States has built militarily in the Middle East, and particularly surrounding the Persian Gulf, since the early 1980s. It's been a 50-year-long project marked and sort of punctuated by conflict against Iraq, an ongoing siege and sanctions regime against Iran, but all with the idea of creating a massive military footprint in order to secure American hegemonic and political economic interests, primarily energy, but also Israeli security and American-Israeli relations, as well as American relationships with the authoritarians across the region. So that footprint has been built steadily over time, and it's more or less a permanent presence. The targeting of U.S. soldiers, on the one hand, is a normal act of war from the Iranians. They're responding to aggression against them, which they did not provoke in February, but which the United States and the Israelis believed was in their interest to pursue. And so Iran is striking out at American infrastructure. One of the most fascinating aspects of the war over the last several months is how little we actually know about the costs for both American forces and American military materiel and infrastructure in the region. We know that Iran has targeted infrastructure in the Gulf, both civilian and military, has now begun to attack Jordan. What we don't know is we don't know the scale of the physical damage that's been obscured and hidden from us from the Department of Defense and the Pentagon. I mean, Hegseth is petulantly avoided confronting or being honest with what the costs are. And the only reason we know about the deaths of these three soldiers and the possibility of a fourth is because you can't hide the returning of dead bodies. We don't know how many people have been injured. We don't know the knock-on effects in the region. We know very little. We have very little information. This has remained more or less true, both in terms of what happens on the waters of the Persian Gulf and what happens elsewhere. What Americans have probably not paid sufficient attention to is the massive vulnerability of all of these places and systems. There's a separate question of whether they're actually necessary or not. I don't believe that they are. I think Americans voted in the last election because they're tired of U.S. wars in the Middle East and elsewhere. But the reality is that there is an ongoing, physical, significant commitment by the U.S. military to the region. So it's hardly surprising that in the course of war that American soldiers would come under fire and pay a price.
1: Speaking of coming under fire, talk about what's happening to international law right now, Toby Jones.
0: Well, look, international law remains a bedrock of how the global system is supposed to function. It establishes both a set of norms for behavior, as well as ostensibly a kind of a system of accountability for people to behave appropriately, both in times of war and absent times of war. But what we've seen since at least the early stages of Desert Storm, the lead up to the 1991 war, and everything that's followed, both from the position of American war fighting in the region, and importantly, the way that's linked to how Israel behaves in the West Bank and southern Lebanon, and especially in Gaza, is that international law and international norms, what might be considered war crimes, while they are very obviously being committed through the targeting of infrastructure, the targeting of civilians, ethnic cleansing in the West Bank, genocide in Gaza, ethnic cleansing in Lebanon, the targeting of water desalination, bridges, infrastructure, oil refineries, and all the sort of following environmental and social harm that comes from all of that, lays bare that the system of international law is a system in which there's no accountability for real power in the world. The United States and Israel, they enjoy, if not absolute, pretty close to absolute impunity. And in fact, remarkably, the United States has begun talking about dismantling the International Criminal Court, not just ignoring systems of international norms and law, but actually dismantling it so that it can behave the way it wants to in the world. About 25 25 years ago, when I first moved to the Middle East to study Arabic in Cairo, this was in 2001 and 2002, my wife and our friends and I did a year-long Arabic language program at the American University in Cairo. 9/11 happened while we were there. The U.S. started its war in Afghanistan. Israel staged a siege in Ramallah that spring. American citizens in Cairo were concerned, and I think rightly so, predicted the kind of escalation of American imperial violence that would follow over a generation, both in Afghanistan and Iraq. We circulated a petition gathering signatures amongst other American citizens in Cairo, and it was significant enough that we got an audience with the then American ambassador, I won't name him on air, but a George Bush appointee, with several of us in his office, and he sat us down and he rolled up his sleeves and said, nobody cares about international law. And that was a real eye-opener, and it was an important moment. It's not a system of beliefs or practices or a legal system that needs to be abandoned, but we need to reckon with how it's not equally imposed or enforced, and how people like Iranian citizens, Palestinians, Lebanese, Iraqis, and those without big enough guns are not protected by it.
1: Interestingly, Marco Rubio, the Secretary of State, said the administration will dismantle the ICC brick by brick, if necessary. Meanwhile, the United Nations is calling for Iran and the U.S. to come back to the table. Toby Jones, Associate Professor of Middle East History at Rutgers University, writes frequently on oil war in the Middle East, author of Desert Kingdom, How Oil and Water Forge Modern Saudi Arabia, and Running Dry, Essays on Energy, Water, and Environmental Crisis. Coming up, we go to Houston, Texas, where protests continue over the death of Lorenzo Salgado Araujo, the Mexican father of three, fatally shot by an ICE agent as he drove to work. Back in 30 seconds.
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0: Haki, or Talk, by Palestinian musician Huda Asfour, performing in our Democracy Now! Studio. To see her full performance and interview, go to democracynow.org. This is Democracy Now!, democracynow.org. I'm Amy Goodman. We go to Texas, where Houston community members continue to demand justice for Lorenzo Salgado Araujo, shot and killed by an ICE agent July 7th. He was a 52-year-old Mexican father of three U.S. citizen sons, lived in the United States for nearly 35 years, worked in construction. The ICE agents involved have not been identified. It's also unclear whether they remain on active duty or have been placed on administrative leave. The office of Harris County District Attorney Sean Teer is pursuing an independent investigation, while Republican Texas Governor Greg Abbott, a Trump ally, said Texas Rangers will investigate the fatal shooting. Advocates fear the Trump administration may attempt to withhold key evidence. The Congressional Hispanic Caucus has also announced it'll hold a field hearing in Houston Friday to hear eyewitness accounts and testimony in Salgado Araujo's killing. But three key witnesses who are in the van with Lorenzo are still being detained at an ICE jail in Conroe, Texas, run by the for-profit prison company Geo Group. One of the witnesses is Lorenzo's brother, Victor, who now faces deportation. Well, Democracy Now! Has been on the ground in Houston over the weekend and visited the community-built memorial at the site of the fatal shooting in the heart of the Magnolia Park neighborhood in the city's East End District. Democracy Now!'s Maria Inez Teresena spoke with some of the visitors, as well as Cesar Espinosa, executive director of FIEL.
1: Today we are at the memorial, the makeshift memorial, the community shrine that has been set up for Mr. Lorenzo Salgado Araujo. Apparently, from what we know, Mr. Lorenzo was coming this way, and then he U-turned, and his van ended up in this very spot. And unfortunately, this is where he took his last breaths. As you can see, you know, this is a... in the heart of Magnolia Park here in Houston, Texas, one of the first Latino communities here in Houston. People in the second, third generation, people who have maybe their immigrant parents moved here and they've grown up here. This is a very Latino part of town. And for Lorenzo Salgado Araujo, he felt like this was home. He raised his family here. And so he was at home when this happened to him. And the other thing that I was pointing out earlier was the red bricks. I mean, this is a clear reminder of community coming together to save themselves. The red brick significance is when the city of Houston refused to pave the streets in the barrio, in the neighborhood, people got together and they bought these bricks and they laid them down by hand. People like Lorenzo Salgado Araujo would have been the people who would have come together and with their hands would have built this street, would have built the neighborhood. When we came here the first time, I noticed that immediately, and it brought chills to me because it's very symbolic that this happened here. You know, one of the things we have seen, and one of the things that also brings a lot of emotion to us is seeing all the abuelitas, the mamas, the daughters, the men, the dads coming out here and taking care of the shrine. If you look at the flower, where the veladoras are, a man built that and brought that over here.
2: After we spoke with Cesar Espinosa of FIEL, community members from different parts of Houston came by Lorenzo Salgado Araujo's shrine to pay their respect.
3: My name is Sonia. I was born two streets down from here. I'm an educator, so I worked also down the street from this place. I came here today because Mr. Lorenzo is everybody's father. I'm a child of immigrants myself, and when I'm here, I'm overwhelmed with emotion because it's like if I was looking at my own dad posted up there. The amount of support that this family has gotten, it's no coincidence, and it's not by accident. It's because he's Houston's dad. He looks just like all of our parents. He has the same story, the same American dream. And today I decided to stop and come here because I just needed to pay my respects, and I needed him to know, I needed the family to know that they're not alone, that we're all with them, and that he's cared for. Sadly, after this, my dad has started carrying his passport with him everywhere he goes because he was just so struck by what happened. He's so scared. He's an American citizen also, but just afraid that somebody will profile him the same way that Mr. Lorenzo was profiled.
2: On Saturday evening, community members continued coming by Mr. Lorenzo's memorial, bringing candles, fresh flowers, balloons, and other offerings to honor him. They placed a poster that showed Mr. Lorenzo with Joan Sebastian Duran Guerrero, the 25-year-old Colombian father killed by ICE in Maine on the same week. Parents also came to the memorial with their children.
4: My name is Efraín Montalvo. We are here because we are afraid of what is happening. Like Mr. Lorenzo, we also work in construction, and we don't know if we will come back home. If we have children with us, we worry about them being stopped or that the same thing will happen to us as it happened to him. I've been here for about 20 years. I arrived to the United States around 2006. I drive through these streets every day for work. We brought a hard hat, part of the gear we used on the construction site, as a symbol of the sorrow we share with his family. This is very sad. My son is 4 years old. If immigration were to stop me, the thought of having to leave my son, I have a lot of fear. If they stop me or to leave him, there is fear. There is fear.
0: That was Efraín Montalvo, a construction worker who was at the memorial for Lorenzo Salgado Araujo, fatally shot by an ICE agent in Houston. Efraín visited the memorial with his 4-year-old son. The Salgado family laid Lorenzo Salgado Araujo to rest in a private funeral and burial Saturday. His oldest son, Ronaldo Salgado, said in social media, quote, "We played music, horses danced. We celebrated the life of the man who provided for my mom and my brothers for more than 30 years," unquote. On Sunday afternoon, hundreds gathered for another rally calling for justice and accountability in Lorenzo Salgado Araujo's death. They were joined by Ronaldo and his brother Lorenzo Jr. Protesters temporarily shut down a bridge holding signs that read "Borders Kill" and "Abolish ICE." Democracy Now!'s Maria Inez Teresena spoke with some of them.
5: ICE melts in Texas heat!
2: Urban Chu Park in Houston, ahead of the march demanding justice for Lorenzo Salgado Araujo. Several grassroots organizations have gathered here, community members. There are people holding signs saying "abolish ICE, ICE out of Texas." You can hear the music in the background. We spoke to some of the activists and members of the community.
6: My name is Vivek Venkatraman, and I'm an organizer with the Party for Socialism and Liberation. ICE has not slowed its terror even one notch since the brutal murder of Lorenzo Salgado Araujo. As you mentioned, a young high school student described by his peers and his teachers as a very sensitive student was very forcefully detained at the Hobby Airport here in Houston. And of course, in the immediate days following Lorenzo's death, not in Houston but across the country, we've seen the continuation of ICE brutality. We saw in the immediate aftermath of Lorenzo's death the brutal shooting in the head of Joan Sebastian Guerrero in Biddeford, Maine. We saw a man in Florida fleeing ICE hit by oncoming traffic.
2: And what has been the response of Houston officials, of Harris County officials? What power do they have to stop ICE operations here in the city and protect the community?
6: Many of the people here, in fact, spent many months at City Hall demanding an end to collaboration between ICE and HPD. And through that public pressure, the city actually decided to pass an ordinance that limited the collaboration between ICE and HPD. Almost immediately after that ordinance was passed, which took a lot of work from the bottom up, After Greg Abbott threatened to withhold some funding, almost immediately John Whitmire, the mayor, folded and the city council folded. And this is the kind of attitude we've seen from them over and over, just a complete betrayal of the people who have put them in power.
7: Vanessa Escobar Acosta. I am with Amigos de los Salgado. We are a new organization that formed on the wake of Mr. Lorenzo's death. We are strong advocates for the Salgado family. So it's composed mostly of childhood friends of Ronaldo. We went to middle school, high school together, stayed in contact throughout our early adulthood years. And it hit us as if it was our own family member when we heard the news of Mr. Salgado being shot by ICE agents. It broke our hearts as if it was in our own family.
2: Do you have family members of yours, relatives, who are afraid to go out in the street after not only the shooting of Mr. Lorenzo, but just the presence of ICE in the city of Houston?
7: I have had also family members taken by ICE and deported to Honduras. And these are folks who were on a pathway to citizenship. They were on a path to get visas or residency or whatever the respective immigration status was. They were doing things the right way. I had a cousin who was detained and deported last year in August, and another who was detained earlier in 2026, so just months after our first cousin was detained and deported. Another cousin of ours was also detained and deported.
8: My name is Alma Cooper. I'm here first because we are demanding justice for Lorenzo. But it's not just that. These terrorists coming from the government is not just in Houston. It's not just in Texas. It's not just in the United States. It's terrorism all over the world. Just look at the Marco Rubio's declaration a couple days ago. It's plain and simple terrorism. They are terrorizing the entire world. So I heard the about the killing of Lorenzo Salgado the same Tuesday last week at night when the news, I was watching the news, and I mean... Because this is terrorists from the state, from the government. They want to get the criminal that is in the White House.
9: So my name is Lisbeth. I am 23 years old. I am here because my mom, my dad, they're both immigrants. They came to this country looking for something greater. And honestly, I feel like this whole thing is idiotic. I wish we could just work together, live in peace. But honestly, with how things are looking, we need to fight back. So that's why I'm here.
10: My name is Jorge Ojeda. When I saw Lorenzo's dead, it reminded me a lot of my dad who goes out. While my parents came in legally, that doesn't matter because my grandpa was the one that came in illegally to make that happen. And it doesn't matter at all if you come here legally or not. You shouldn't be murdered just because you're here without a piece of paper.
2: We just received word that Lorenzo Salgado Araujo's two oldest sons, Ronaldo and Lorenzo Jr., will be addressing the crowd on the stage.
11: I really, really hoped that my dad would be the last person that this would happen to. But you saw what happened less than a week later. Out there in Maine, there is a young three-year-old child who saw the worst of the worst. And it is terrible to think that this could happen again.
12: The number one thing I think our government fears is the people coming together, becoming educated, and having these difficult conversations with each other. And it's really important for us to stay united, to stay positive, and to keep fighting for justice. And I really only have three more words for y'all. I love you, Houston!
11: It's very nice to see so many people. So many people of all backgrounds, races, colors, creeds, religions come together and try to ask for what's right. Try to ask for the bare minimum, and it's going to be justice. Is that too much to ask? I hope you guys have a safe, powerful march. And thank you all for being here. For my dad, Lorenzo Salgado Araujo.

0: streets protesting on this bridge. We want everyone in power to hear. We want everyone to hear that this is not fair. Innocent lives are being lost. Families are being torn apart. Innocent lives, hardworking people, people who pay taxes, are dying on our streets. We're not going to let that fly. We want justice now.
1: Special thanks to Democracy Now!'s Maria Inez Taracena, Nicole Salazar, and Hani Massoud in the streets of Houston. This is Democracy Now!, democracynow.org. I'm Amy Goodman. We're joined now in Houston by Democratic Congressmember Al Green, who serves on the Homeland Security Committee. On Sunday, he attended a rally for Lorenzo Salgado Araujo, the 52-year-old Mexican father of three U.S. citizens shot and killed by an ICE agent July 7th. He'd been in this country for almost 35 years. Last week, Congressman Green took to the House floor to warn of a possible Trump cover-up in the killing. Representative Green, thank you so much for being with us. If you can talk about what you are demanding now and the congressional hearing on the road in Houston that will take place on Friday.
2: Well, thank you for having me, Amy. May I please take just a moment to compliment you on the excellent reporting that was probably the best that I've heard or read in terms of what actually happened, and those reporters should be commended highly. I'm grateful to have this opportunity to talk about the demands. The demands are very simple, a demand for justice. The justice has to include an investigation. The investigation has to be independent. It has to be transparent. It has to give us the opportunity to know what happened to Mr. Lorenzo Salgado Araujo. We still don't have all of the facts. We have what typically happens in these circumstances, which is ICE will make a statement, and then after they make a statement that appears to be bogus, they will say, wait until all of the facts are out. Well, they have rushed to judgment, and then they encourage that others not rush to judgment. But they make the initial statement that creates the confusion that surrounds a case, which is the case with what happened here. My belief is that there is an attempt to cover up currently taking place. And that attempt to cover up is something that ICE has perpetrated in other cases. We can recall what happened in Minnesota. We remember Mr. Preddy. We remember what happened with Ms. Good. These attempts to cover up have manifested themselves, and they've been exposed. And that's what's happening now. And, Amy, it's done for a given reason. You take all of the evidence, and you don't share it with any of the local constabulary. And in so doing, you can present the case to the grand jury. If you don't get a true bill, if there's no indictment, you win. If there is an indictment, it's a federal indictment. And that then allows the president to do what I call cleanup. He can then pardon the people if they are convicted. He's demonstrated that he would do this when he pardoned some 1,500 people who assaulted the Citadel of Democracy, the United States Capitol, when there was a peaceful transfer of power. So, yes, there is going to be a shadow hearing in Houston, Texas, under the leadership of the Honorable Benny Thompson, who is the ranking member, which means that if Democrats had 218 or more members of Congress, he would be the chairperson of the committee. This man has demonstrated his fairness over the years. As the chairperson of the committee, when they investigated the impeachment of President Trump, evidence that kind of led to the impeachment. So the Chicano, the Hispanic caucus will, of course, be a lead organization. as they should be. This is something that involves a community that they strongly represent. We all represent communities, but they are intimately involved, and they should be a lead organization. This will be a joint hearing here in Houston. I'm honored to sit on the Homeland Security Committee, and my hope is that we will hear from the district attorney. He has made some very bold and powerful statements. My hope is that if given the opportunity, we'll hear from lawyers and people who have talked to the persons who are presently incarcerated, the three men who were in that truck and who have given accounts that are contrary and antithetical to what the government has said. This is an important hearing. It will expose more, but it will also cause this case to remain a part of the public dialogue. Unfortunately, these things happened with a degree of rapidity such that we have one circumstance that we're trying to understand, and we find ourselves moving on to another circumstance that we don't understand. We've had something to happen now in Maine, and the cameras will move to Maine. And as a result, what has happened here will somehow become secondary or tertiary news. We have to make it primary news, and this is one of the reasons why this shadow hearing is so important.
1: Can you talk about the relationship between the African-American community, Congressmember Al Green, and the Latino community? So often attempts are made to pit them against each other. Talk about the coalescing right now in Houston around the death of Mr. Salgado Araujo.
2: The best evidence of it is what took place last evening, last night, at the Community of Faith. This is a church under the leadership of Bishop James Dixon. And there was a cross-section of persons there from all faiths, generally speaking. We had persons of different hues, different ethnicities. And we were all there to say to each other that we must respect and we must work with each other. Someone mentioned Dr. King's words, "We must all learn to live together as brothers and sisters," I might add, "or we will perish together as fools." We are doing just that, learning to live together such that we can take all the challenges of our time and confront a common enemy that continues to become a part or be a part of our lives. And that common enemy, my dear sister, is invidious discrimination. Invidious discrimination is the common enemy for Latinos and African Americans. And we have to confront this common enemy together. We cannot allow people to segregate us and cause us to believe that one is somehow benefiting from opportunities that belong to the other. We have to work together, and we are working together. I'm honored to say that the Honorable Sylvia Garcia has done an outstanding job of presenting this case to the public. She has been assisted by other people, but she's done an outstanding job. And we are working together. And yes, you're eminently correct. There have been attempts, not just with this case, but in the main, in the country, to divide Latinos and African Americans, to keep us at odds with each other, such that we don't focus on that common enemy, which is invidious discrimination. And it happens every day in the lives of these communities. People want to believe that there is no racism in the country. Well, you're wrong. They want to believe that there really is no discrimination in the country. Some people would say this, but they are wrong. It does exist. Now, does it exist to the same extent that it did some 100 years ago when we had lawful segregation, which was a form of racism? No, it doesn't exist to that same extent, but it does exist to the extent that it has an impact on the daily lives of people working in the country. And we have to fight it. And we are working together. And my hope is that this will give us greater unity. This man's life can stand for a lot of things. But in dying, he can also do something that we may not have done but for his death. And God forgive me for having to even say that. But maybe it will cause us to realize that we're all in the same boat. Some of us may be here from different places, but we're in the same boat now, and we should move together in the same boat toward liberty and justice for all.
1: Well, I want to thank you, Democratic Congressmember Al Green of Texas, who serves on the Homeland Security Committee. Again, on Friday, the Hispanic Caucus will be holding a field hearing in Houston. And we hope to have you on again soon, Congressmember Green, as you are outgoing, having lost the primary, targeted, among others, by the cryptocurrency industry. We want to talk about all that with you and your more than 20-year career on Congress and what your plans are. I want to thank you so much for being with us from Houston. Coming up, millions of people across North America facing another day of hazardous air pollution as nearly 1,000 active wildfires continue to rage in Canada. Stay with us.

0: by Palestinian musician Huda Asfour, performing in our Democracy Now! Studio. To hear her full performance and interview, she is a biomedical engineer taught at Georgetown, go to democracynow.org. This is Democracy Now!, democracynow.org. I'm Amy Goodman. Millions across North America face another day of hazardous air pollution as nearly 1,000 active wildfires continue to rage in Canada. Hazardous air quality alerts are once again in effect today for major cities, including Chicago, Detroit, Columbus, and Minneapolis. Here in New York, air quality's improved, at least for now, following what officials are calling the second worst smoke event in New York City modern history. In Canada, the fires have disproportionately impacted Indigenous communities, forcing thousands to evacuate their homes. On Friday, President Trump threatened to impose new tariffs on Canada over the record levels of hazardous air. Trump wrote, quote, "The United States is being unnecessarily invaded by filthy, polluted, and unhealthy air, the quality of which is dangerous and totally unacceptable," Trump said. But Trump has not said a word about climate change, which many scientists say is a driving force behind the fires. We go now to Montreal, where we're joined by Rachel Gilmore, independent journalist, creator of Bubble Pop Media. Thanks so much for being with us, Rachel. If you can talk about what's happening in Canada, the blowback, I guess you could say, in the United States, and President Trump threatening Carney and Canada with tariffs, blaming Carney for what's happening in Canada, actually standing next to Carney and the Mexican president at the World Cup on Sunday in New Jersey.
1: Yeah, the situation in Canada is, it's horrifying. I mean, we're watching the impact of the climate crisis in real time. It's disproportionately impacting, as you noted, Indigenous communities here. People have had to flee their homes, a large number of them ending up in Thunder Bay, where there's actually not enough space for everyone. The people are camping in tents just so that they have somewhere safe to sleep. That isn't their communities that they've had to leave behind because of the ravaging wildfires. As you noted, there's almost 1,000 of them burning. It's genuinely a crisis. There's lots of mobilization happening here in Canada. And the commentary from Trump was extremely offensive to a lot of Canadians. I mean, what else is new? I think, unfortunately, no one's really surprised by it anymore up here. But, you know, particularly given just days before he made those comments, a Canadian firefighter had died in Colorado fighting wildfires. So it was just extremely, extremely tone deaf. But the additional horror, I guess, of just the apathy in Trump's comments is the reality that he's not acknowledging climate change. And Mark Carney sort of did a little bit of he doesn't usually respond directly to the more unhinged stuff that Trump says, but he sort of made this this comment about how it is the climate crisis that is making the dry and hot conditions for more wildfires to be sparked when there's more extreme weather, which causes more lightning strikes. But the difficulty here is that, you know, as much as Carney's saying that in response to Trump, he's not exactly taking the climate action that we need here in Canada. In fact, quite the opposite, despite him sort of selling himself as this climate guy, leaning on his credentials from his time at the United Nations.
0: If you can talk about that, I mean, on the one hand, Prime Minister Carney announcing a multi-billion-dollar strategy on what he called breaking Canada's economic dependence on the U.S., which must have infuriated President Trump. But it includes a new pipeline in Alberta and building up multiple liquefied natural gas terminals. The proposed pipeline would move 1 million barrels of oil daily from landlocked Alberta to the southern coast of British Columbia near Vancouver. If you can talk more about the significance of this, Rachel.
1: Yeah, absolutely. I mean, I think a lot of us were shocked by the announcement because so many people had this idea that Carney would at least give the tiniest bit of a damn about the climate crisis. And he came out and made this announcement alongside Alberta Premier Daniel Smith. Alberta is where most of the oil is in Canada. It's where we have our oil sands. And, you know, they announced this new proposed pipeline. And what's ridiculous about it is the claim is that we need this investment in oil and gas to diversify away from the United States. But the economic case even isn't there. The we just twinned a TMX pipeline to the West Coast. And just now it's starting to make about $1 billion annually. And we paid the Canadian taxpayers $34 billion for that pipeline, which means it will have to make that kind of profit for 34 more years to be profitable. And that's the previous pipeline that the Canadian people were forced to buy by a Liberal government. And now Mark Carney is saying that he's, you know, offering his full-throated support for another oil pipeline. I mean, the only way that we can actually profit from that oil pipeline is if we absolutely abandon the fight against climate change, because we would need there to be a world where demand for oil and gas continues to uptick for decades into the future to actually make money off of this pipeline. So it makes no economic sense. And obviously, it is a horrific plan for the climate crisis. In Canada, our oil and gas sector is our largest source of greenhouse gas emissions. And Mark Carney is selling the snake oil solution of carbon capture and storage to go alongside the oil and gas pipeline. But he's offering a tax credit for oil companies that use that captured carbon to actually inject it into depleted oil wells, fracking out more oil that otherwise would not be able to be accessed by those companies. So they get a tax credit for that.
0: Rachel Gilmore, thank you so much for being with us. Independent journalist in Canada, creator of Bubble Pop Media. I'll be in Martha's Vineyard July 31st for the screening of Steal the Story, Please. I'm Amy Goodman. Thanks for joining us.
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3: 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I'm CFRC's broadcast journalist, Christina Laurie, and this is your morning news brief. Let's start by taking a look at traffic around Kingston. Starting with construction and delays, expect lane reductions on King Street West between Country Club Drive and Front Road, while Utilities Kingston continues water and sanitary main installations. Drivers may also encounter delays on Bath Road between Sir John and McDonald Boulevard and Portsmouth Avenue, as crews continue installing new pedestrian crossing signals. Construction continues at the intersection of Montreal Street and John Counter Boulevard, with roadway and sidewalk repairs, landscaping, and line painting. Paving and road improvements are ongoing on Taylor Kidd Boulevard between Coronation Boulevard and Collins Bay Road. Cranbrook Street between Lakeview Avenue and Days Road is closed through the end of August for pedestrian improvements. John Street between Montreal Street and Bagot Street remains closed through July 31st for Utilities Kingston water and sanitary service upgrades. Norman Rogers Drive between Sir John and McDonald Boulevard and Van Order Drive remains closed for roadway rehabilitation and safety improvements. Princess Street remains closed between Frontenac and Division as the city's major reconstruction project continues. Sydenham Street remains closed between Princess and Queen for the Sydenham Street Community Space. Wright Crescent remains closed between Palace Road and Kingsland Crescent for roadway repairs and traffic calming improvements. And finally, Aberdeen Street between Johnson and William remains closed for construction, while Barry at Queen remains closed for construction activity related to 283 Queen. Now getting into your weather report for today. Expect increasing cloudiness through the morning, with a few showers developing late this morning. As we head into the afternoon, there's a risk of thunderstorm with local rainfall amounts of 5 to 10 millimeters possible. Today's high reaches 23 degrees, but with the humidity, it'll feel more like 30. Winds will be noticeable as well, starting out from the south at 30 kilometers an hour, gusting to 50, before shifting to the west early this afternoon, strengthening to 30, gusting to 60. The UV index is 4 or moderate. Tonight, expect showers continuing and a risk of thunderstorm into the evening. Another 5 to 10 millimeters of rain is possible before temperatures dip to 15 degrees overnight. This has been your quick morning news brief. Be sure to start your day right by staying tuned for Indy Wake Up Call coming up next.
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7: 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Woo!

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What the f are you looking at? What the f are you looking at?

Just like Marlon Brando, just like Al Pacino. Catch her in the ride, catch the B-roll. Who you looking at? What the f*** are you looking at? What the f***?

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Grab some popcorn, please, let's begin. As I serenade a song of the South, they ain't never let a real n- up in that house. I ain't a toy, they wanna put it up in a box. Richard Pryor with the fire, now they getting me hot. They looking at me like a joke, what's all the laughing about? I ain't no dumbo, Jim Crow.

You better bounce that. You better drop that. You better back. You better move that before they use that. You better back. You better shake that before they take that. 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You better glue that.

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Jesse Bell filling in for Dean Hayden on this Tuesday morning Indie Wake Up Call. We heard from Vince Staples with TV Guide to kick off the music portion of today's show, and we've got a lot to get through, so let's get to it. Coming up next, very excited for this next track. Not just a bit of CanCon for you, but some Kingston and area-based music coming courtesy of friend of the program, friend of mine, Cacao. 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All that and so much more. We've got a release radar. We've got some good indie rock coming your way as well. So stay tuned. This is your Tuesday morning indie wake-up call on CFRC 101.9 FM, CFRC.ca. 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

We're back on your Tuesday morning Indie Wake Up Call. Jesse Bell with you here live in CFRC Studios in Lower Carruthers Hall on beautiful Queens University campus. That was Hyenas with Wanna Get Along. Just a spelling note, it's kind of like the British style, so it's H-Y-A-E-N-A-S, Hyenas with Wanna Get Along. Prior to that, brand new release Radar, courtesy of Abby Stewart. That was Somewhere. That's the name of the track. I feel like David Letterman. Somewhere. We also heard from Dowie Frayer with Hot Damn, Muscle Memory with Conditions of Love, the club mix, and we kicked off that 20-minute or so music block with Cacao, and wait for it. Coming up next, we're going to hear from Brock Hoff. 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

That was Dommy M with Smile, preceded by Pope with John Thomas. And coming up next, we've got A Place to Bury Strangers with Out of Place. We're going to hear from Exeter with Option Shift Drag. We've got Cola, released, you know, late spring, but I'm still bumping it, with Conflagration Mindset. We're going to hear from Lejean with By Your Side, and we'll end off hour one of the Tuesday morning Indie Wake Up Call with Alana Maddie and Until Then. And until then, this is Jesse Bell hanging out with you. Dean will be back soon. You know, it's the summer. People go on vacations. I'm doing my thing. Tuesday this week, and then Thursdays, at least until the fall, maybe beyond that. So check me out if this is right up your alley, if this is your speed. And if not, hey, we got a lot of great Indie Wake Up Call hosts for you to peruse and amuse yourself with. So this is A Place to Bury Strangers with Out of Place, right here, right now, on your Tuesday morning Indie Wake Up Call.

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I'm your host, Justine, and I'll be putting together a music program that's broadly indie and alternative, but also spans diverse genres from pop to rock to folk and R&B. I've also got some fun themes up my sleeve. Once again, that's Circadian Rhythm, Fridays at 2 p.m. I hope I'll see you then.

That was Chai with the delightfully named Sayonara Complex. Prior to that, we had Basia Bulat with In the Name Of. We heard from Alana Madi with Until Then. And we also had music from LeJohn with By Your Side, Cola with Conflagration Mindset, and Exeter with Option Shift Drag. And hey, it's Jesse here filling in on a Tuesday morning. Dean will be back with you.

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That was Teen with Better here on your Tuesday morning Indie Wake Up Call, preceded by Jenny Burkle with Half Dream. We heard from Tiny Victories with Scott and Zelda, Mimico with Quick Dark, and we kicked off that music block with Pretty and Bored. Coming up next on your Tuesday morning Indie Wake Up Call, we have got Mint Tea with Echo. We're going to hear it from the Parlotones with Antidote, all that and so much more now that we're a little over halfway through hour two of the Tuesday Indie Wake Up Call. Jesse Bell filling in this week, and happy to be here.

Hello, tis I, DJ Tangent, host of CFRC's Numbers with Wings. I have good news, at least I think it is. Jesse has given me another hour, so my show will now go from 1 p.m. till 3 p.m. on Sundays. 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

We are just about out of time on this Tuesday morning indie wake-up call. Jesse Bell filling in the studio. Let me give you the recap on that music block. Let me tell you how we're ending things off, and then I'm going to be on my merry way. We kicked things off with Mint Tea and Echoes. We heard from the Parlatones and Antidote. We had the New Hires with 4 a.m., and that was Death and Vanilla with The Optic Nerve. And we're closing things out with two tracks for you. The first coming by way of Fruit Bats with 2004. And we're going to close things out with a new release courtesy of L, that's E-L, with You'll Never See Me Again. Although we know that's not true with me. You're going to see and hear a lot of me, inevitably, over the next year? Year plus? Who knows? Either way, thanks for hanging out with me today. This has been your Tuesday morning Indie Wake Up Call. Stay tuned for more good stuff coming your way. But in the meantime and in between time, be well, be safe, and be sure to check out CFRC every single day for all the music content you can shake a stick at.

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1: Monday. 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

0: Well, hey there, everybody. It's time now for When We Wake. I'm your host, Andrew Shaver. You got me for just under 60 minutes, and on today's program, I have no wake-up call, so it is wall-to-wall, chock-a-block, terrific new music. We'll hear stuff from Corey Eisner, Tennyson King, Rebecca Hawker, David James Allen, Gentlemen of the Woods, Shell, Jacob Bradovsky, Stephen Ingram, and Matthew Barber, among others. Matthew Barber has a new album coming that has yet to be announced. I got the inside track on it, and so I will be playing a track from it, hey, later on in the show. You guys stick around for that one. But let's get things going closer to home for me. Halifax's Matt Hughes has a new tune out, and whenever Matt Hughes puts out a tune, you can bet your bottom dollar it'll be on When We Wake. It's Blackbird.
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That there was a double shot from Nova Scotia. Hey, what a way to kick off the show. Corey Eisner and the Cash Outs with a new one called Randomly Predictable. Liv Way just put out a new EP called Fur Queen. This is the title track from it on When We Wake.

Dayton Berry with Amanecer. Daybreak. Now, from daybreak to, well, sunset, Tennyson King describes his new one, Good Intentions, as his first breakup song. Here it is, co-written by and featuring Rebecca Hawker on When We Wake.

We got a little soupçon, as the French say, of Rebecca Hawker's vocals singing background on Tennyson King's new one, Good Intentions. That's not quite enough as far as I'm concerned. Rebecca just released a deluxe edition of her Quit My Habit EP. I'm going to play a track from it now. This is Taking a Look In from Rebecca Hawker on When We Wake.

sure I've noticed you for some time now. Play the twinkle in your smile, wipes the wrinkle from your brow. Life's been hard on you.

Recklessly Yours. That's Blue Umbrella with Not Again. Ottawa's Gentlemen of the Woods put out a new album back in April called November Embers. From it, I love this one. It's called Home on

Well, that there is a gorgeous new one from David James Allen. It's called Dukes Up Since You've Been Gone. David James Allen calls Prince Edward County home. What a lovely part of the country, huh? And here's another lovely part of the country that gets oft overlooked and driven right through. Hey, don't do it. From New Brunswick, it's Lisa LeBlanc singing in English again. It's Whole Lot of Talking on When We Wake.

from a new album entitled Speak Louder. That is Paul N.J. Chasen with New Age Movie. From Nanaimo, B.C., Shell, S-H-E-L, has a new one out called Plastic Flowers. Here it is on When We Wake.

That's Winnipeg's Jacob Bradovsky. He just put out a new album entitled Tell the Kids We Tried. I really like that. I really like that name. From it, it's a tune called It's All Right. I'll be getting Jacob on the wake-up call in the coming weeks. Stay tuned for that. Let's head back to Prince Edward County, Ontario for this new one from D.B. Tate. Sounding a little like Neil Young, hey? It's Before You Go on When We Wake.

is longtime theater musical composer, classical musician Stephen Ingram changing his focus. It's a tune called Sour Candy. Now, this guy's an enigma. He goes by Ladybug. He's a heck of a musician, songwriter. He knows a thing or two about boats. That's all I got for you. The tune is called Pass the Bread from Ladybug on When We Wake.

That is Ladybug with Pass the Bread. I promised you off the top of today's episode of When We Wake that I would be playing something new from Matthew Barber. And well, folks, it's time. Matt has a new album that has yet to be announced. And yet, when I asked him if I could play a tune from it, he gave me the nod. He said, yeah, go for it. So what am I supposed to do? Not? Of course I'm going to. From Matthew Barber's forthcoming album, this is The World

0: New music from my pal Matthew Barber, recorded in his basement studio all by his little lonesome. Doesn't it sound good? It sure does. Hey, speaking of Matthew Barber and music that sounds good, did you know that our theme song by Noah Reed was produced by Matthew Barber? That's what's going on right now behind me. That's Noah Reed's Got You, produced by Matthew Barber. I'll be sharing the stage with Matthew Barber and our pal Rebecca Hawker for a six-date Southeastern Ontario album release tour celebrating the new Clever Hopes album, September 23rd to 27. 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
8: March 8th, my home province, British Columbia, reset the clocks for the last time. Permanent daylight saving. I would have preferred permanent standard time because, frankly, I enjoy sleeping in a lot. Nevertheless, running around changing wall clocks, microwave oven timers, and the rest is a pain, and I'm glad it's over. Experts in time, I guess, see a far more serious problem with the change. Michael Pollack, a psychology instructor at Camosun College, says MAD, or morning artificially darkened, has been tried and failed throughout history. Quote, morning sunlight exposure is essential for keeping our brain's internal clock synchronized with the natural day-night cycle. In 1974, Tricky Dick Nixon made daylight saving time year-round, and it lasted only a year. Russia tried in 2011, but the move was so unpopular, the country switched to standard time in 2014. It's going to hit kids the hardest, who have to get up when it's dark and focus on their studies in a brain fog. While the government likely had the best intentions, Pollack explains, it's really kind of a mess to our circadian rhythms. Not to mention figuring out who's on what time where. Now BC will be 2 hours behind Ontario and Quebec, on the same time as Alberta and Yukon, an hour ahead of Washington, Oregon, and California, and 2 hours ahead of Alaska. Other professionals see small benefits from being on the same time as Alberta, for instance. California just reintroduced a proposition to change to standard time, which may put pressure on BC to adjust again. But do we really care what they do down there anymore? The first band I saw in concert was Chicago, who sang, "Does anybody really know what time it is? Does anybody really care about time?" More and more, I could care less, except for the time I have left, of course. I'm Cal Coote, and it's time to check in with our monthly chart before we update this week. Let's see where the cards fall, starting with number 10, Venezonic's new album Jaspe, a series of waterfalls in Venezuela. It features collaborations with Chulius from Los Amigos Invisibles, who are just in Vancouver, Paua and Mpeach as well. Our countdown begins with Tamborera, Venezonic's on World Beat Canada Radio.

Counting down our top 10 current favorites from our top 30 chart before we make an update this week. That is Sotomayor at number 9 with Se Te Vas, or If You Leave, from their new album Wabi Sabi. Venezonix started things off with Tamborera. Their album is called Jaspe. At number 8, Antiballas from the new album Hourglass. 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

At number 7, for International Women's Month, that is El Houdi, an Ecuadorian-American activist for women's rights and human rights in general. Her new album is called Así Es El Mundo, that's the way of the world, unfortunately, and Lose. Antiballis at number 8. Number 6 is Afrodream, coming up, Senegalese Afrobeat from Turin, Italy. You heard about Turin at the Olympic Games just recently. Ma Mère from the album Gis Gis is straight in.

0: want to do is dance, but papi won't let me.
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Yes, Lupita wants her Mariachi El Bronx. At number 5, it's the album 4 and Forgive or Forget. At number 4, it's number 2. Switzerland duo Bongo Joe label mates Yala Miku bring us Al Sayef from World Beat Canada Radio.

0: We're just racing through our top 10 of our top 30 as we take a look back at our current chart before we make up a new one for this weekend. 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At number 4, it's Yin Yin from Maastricht in the Netherlands. Their new album is called Yatta, and we go in search of Yang on this episode of World Beat Canada Radio. Thanks for joining me. I'm Kel Coote.
1: Really, the fundamental ultimate mystery, the only thing you need to know to understand the deepest metaphysical secrets is this. That for every outside, there is an inside, and for every inside, there is an outside. Although they are different, they go together.

though there is a secret. What is esoteric, what is profound, and what is deep, is what we will call the implicit. What is obvious and on the open is what we will call the explicit.

don't usually associate the Netherlands with a lot of global music, but there you go, at number two and at number three. Yin Yin got things started with In Search of Yang from their new album Yata, some psych rock for you, and Nusantara Beat, Indonesian folk rock, on a self-titled new album at number two with Tamat, and they are from Amsterdam. Our number one track. This album is a critical darling. And to get you jazzed, here is their first single off the disc, Naritasen Sen, our number one track from World Beat Canada Radio.

0: Oh, this is going to be a great show in the cozy surrounds of St. James Hall in Kitsilano, Vancouver. That is Ahmed Monika from the album Casafula. They'll be there March 27th. What we heard was Funky I-Man. Alton Gunn was the top track from our top 10 that we just counted down. Watch for a new chart coming out this weekend. Echo Deck is straight around the corner with the King Infinity remix of How We Dream. My name's Cal Coote.
1: Hi folks, Andrew McPherson from Echo Deck here. No borders, no boundaries. 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
1: We got a little bit of snowfall earlier in the week on the wet coast, but things are starting to heat up on the concert scene with another great show coming to the Rickshaw Theater in Vancouver, April 26th. It is Afro-Peruvian band Nova Lima. We just heard them there with Canto del Agua. Echo Deck before that and How We Dream, the King Infinity remix from the album Recalibrate. And we don't have to recalibrate anymore in British Columbia because now I dream in daylight saving time. We are produced and recorded through the facilities of Calco Pirate Communications, our sister broadcast podcast, Kilt and a Twist with Patricia Fraser. Catch her at a new night and a new time on 96.1 FM in Vancouver. And of course, thanks to Co-op Radio, who are giving this program some exposure. We appreciate it very much. Colombian psych tropical band Balthus have a new EP called Transmutations. It's a live set, and here to take us out is Inner Heights. But our last word, we'll give this to Jacqueline Woodson, who said diversity is all about all of us and about us having to figure out how to walk through this world together.

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0: is Democracy Now!
1: The ICC and its friends are waging a war against our country, not with bullets or missiles, but with statutes, compacts, and the force of so-called international law.
0: The Trump administration's announced new plans for the United States to systematically disable the International Criminal Court brick by brick. We'll speak with longtime war crimes prosecutor Reed Brody about the new attack, as well as the possibility of Israeli Prime Minister Benjamin Netanyahu being arrested in New York for alleged war crimes in Gaza if he comes to the United Nations. New York Mayor Mamdani says he's weighing his options. Then we look at the World Cup with former soccer player Jules Boycott, author of Red Card, the 2026 World Cup, Sports Washing, and the FIFA Greed Machine. Finally, a movement's growing targeting Flock, the automatic license plate reader company. Critics accuse Flock of building a nationwide mass surveillance system.
2: They can create a record of every place you've traveled for as long as they keep the data. And this can include really sensitive places, like political meetings you've gone to, doctor's offices, religious institutions, even where you sleep at night.
0: All that and more coming up. Welcome to Democracy Now!, democracynow.org, The War and Peace Report. I'm Amy Goodman. In Yemen, Houthi leaders have declared a naval blockade against Saudi Arabia, opening a new front in the conflict embroiling the Middle East. The announcement sent shockwaves through global energy markets that were already rattled from renewed U.S. attacks on Iran and the closure of the Strait of Hormuz. Experts warn a closure of the Bab al-Mandeb Strait near Houthi-controlled territory at the mouth of the Red Sea could halt Saudi oil exports to Asia while slashing global oil supply by some 7%. On Monday, thousands of Houthi supporters rallied in Sana'a in Yemen in support of the blockade.
3: The decision is wise in response to the Saudi aggression and its blockade. They have blockaded us for 12 years. So we say to them, a blockade for blockade, airports for airports, and ports for ports.
0: Saudi Arabia promised to meet the Houthis' blockade with force and said it would move to protect its ships moving through the Bab al-Mandeb Strait. Meanwhile, the cost of insuring cargo ships traversing the Red Sea soared Monday, more than doubling after the Houthi announcement. The United States has carried out a 10th consecutive night of strikes on Iran, with reports of explosions in Sirik, Bandar Abbas, Keshm Island, Shiraz, and Isfahan. In response, Iran's military launched retaliatory strikes on U.S. assets in Jordan, Bahrain, and Kuwait, claiming hits on U.S. radar communications and air defense systems. Meanwhile, at least three oil tankers erupted in flames after coming under Iranian fire while attempting to pass through the Strait of Hormuz. On Monday, the Pentagon identified two U.S. soldiers killed in an Iranian strike on their base in Jordan. Private Isabella Gonzalez of Carrollton, Texas, was just 19 years old. She was killed alongside First Lieutenant Tyler James Feehan of Hawaii. There are among at least 17 U.S. service members killed in action supporting President Trump's attacks on Iran. This comes after the New York Times reported the Pentagon failed to disclose nearly 100 injuries to U.S. troops since July 7th. In Gaza, health officials say an entire Palestinian family was wiped off the civil registry overnight in an Israeli strike on their home. The attack on Gaza City's Sabra neighborhood came without warning around 2 a.m., sending shrapnel flying into the tents of displaced Palestinians living nearby. It killed Firas al-Masri, along with his wife, Salsabil, their three daughters and son. This is the children's grandfather, Abu Yusuf al-Masri.
4: We were unable to save our grandchildren and children from the flames and the devastation. Six people were martyred, most of them children and women, without mercy and without any prior warning. All these are crimes by the Israelis. When the world thinks there's a ceasefire or relative calm, there is no relative calm, and there is no safe place at all.
0: In more news from Gaza, Hamas has selected Khalil Ahaya as its new leader, filling a role left vacant for nearly 2 years after Israel assassinated its former head, Yahya Sinwar, in October 2024. Ohio was part of negotiations with President Trump's son-in-law, Jared Kushner, and Special Envoy Steve Witkoff last October. Before that, he survived an Israeli airstrike on a residential complex in Qatar's capital, Doha, last September. That attack killed one of Ohio's sons. In the United States, a federal judge has paused the $110 billion merger of Paramount Skydance with Warner Brothers Discovery, granting a request from a coalition of 12 state attorneys general. The judge scheduled an August 3rd hearing on the state's motion for a preliminary injunction to halt the merger. The Writers Guild of America filed its own lawsuit against the merger, claiming it would negatively impact union members' wages and lead to job losses. The Trump administration is seeking to uncover the confidential sources who spoke to journalists at the New York Times about security concerns relating to President Trump's new plane donated to him by Qatar. The Justice Department issued subpoenas to phone service providers to obtain several journalists' phone and text messaging records and their relatives' phone records, like parents and spouse, including from one reporter's mother. The Times has asked the judge to quash the requests. In a report, the State Department has accused the Cuban government of waging a, quote, sustained campaign of subversion against the United States, unquote. The report claims Cuba's backed a number of groups in the United States, including the National Lawyers Guild, Code Pink, Pastors for Peace, and the National Network on Cuba. In a statement, Code Pink said, quote, "This latest attempt by the State Department is just one of many politically motivated witch hunts designed to silence anti-war voices who dare to challenge U.S. militarism. It's about justifying even more aggression against Cuba while turning advocates for peace into suspects," Code Pink said. The 100-page report also includes quotes from earlier New York Times reporting, including a reference to me, as well as Democracy Now! The Trump administration's activated the Alien Terrorist Removal Court for the first time since it was established by law in 1996. Congress approved the five-judge court for extraordinary cases when normal proceedings could expose classified material. It allows for the rapid deportation of foreign nationals deemed by the court to be, quote, alien terrorists, along with their immediate family members. Last week, the Justice Department submitted the first-ever application to the court, which has remained dormant for three decades. Details of the July 15th application are sealed with a cover sheet marking its contents as classified. U.S. District Judge Joan Erickson, a George W. Bush appointee, subsequently issued an order asking the Trump administration to make a more thoughtful application. In Arizona, an open letter signed by 120 prisoners at the Eloy Detention Center alleges a range of human rights abuses, including severe medical neglect, verbal and physical abuse by guards, and poor mental health care. Prisoners say anyone complaining about poor conditions is sent to solitary confinement called the hole. Here in New York, police say a former Army veteran has been taken into custody after using fireworks to start a fire outside 26 Federal Plaza in Lower Manhattan, where many immigrants have been held in unsanitary and overcrowded conditions. According to the FBI, 43-year-old Andrew Arabaca doused a stairwell with gasoline and ignited it. He also fired 5 to 7 pellets from an airsoft gun. The Department of Homeland Security described him as an anti-ICE rioter. This is James Barnicle, assistant director in charge of the FBI's New York field office.
5: Mr. Arabaca came armed with bad intentions. I will say that 26 Federal Plaza has long been a target of extremists, of terrorists, and today the extremism was brought here.
0: 26 Federal Plaza became infamous last year as mass federal agents repeatedly arrested immigrants who'd come from mandatory check-ins and court appointments. Last summer, a judge ordered the Trump administration to address prolonged confinement at jails inside 26 Federal Plaza, citing severe overcrowding, medical neglect, and limited access to food, water, sanitary products, and a place to sleep. President Trump said Monday he would impose tariffs of 50% on a wide range of goods imported from Canada. The duties are set to take effect in 30 days with exemptions for Canadian fuel, fish, fertilizer, and critical minerals. Trump announced the tariffs after threatening to sanction Canada for wildfire smoke drifting over much of the United States and after declaring Canada unfairly discriminated against U.S. autos, alcohol, and dairy products. In the Democratic Republic of Congo, the death toll from the Ebola outbreak has surged to 930 with over 2,300 confirmed cases. It comes as the World Health Organization warned last week Ebola is spreading in the DRC faster than in any previous outbreak. Meanwhile, in Kenya, activists are accusing authorities of violating a court order that halted the setup of a U.S.-backed Ebola quarantine center following reports Americans were being quarantined in Kenya. Local residents have protested against the facility recently, leading to the deaths of two people when the protests turned violent. The UN's refugee agency warns more than 500 Rohingya refugees are missing and fear dead after a pair of boats capsized off the coast of Burma. The 530 asylum seekers departed June 29th from Burma's Rakhine State, where Rohingya Muslims have suffered pogroms and other major human rights abuses amidst fighting between Burma's military junta and separatist fighters, even before the latest tragedy. It's believed nearly 300 people have gone missing or lost their lives so far this year while fleeing violence off the coast of Burma. In India, tens of thousands of youth-led protesters have rallied against the right-wing government of Prime Minister Narendra Modi, calling for the resignation of India's education minister. That's Dharmendra Pradhan. Protesters are blaming him for the leak of national exam questions that were circulated on social media, forcing millions of students to retake the exam. Some students ended up dying by suicide after studying for the exam 4 years. Abhijit Dibke, founder of the so-called Cockroach Janata Party, blamed India's Minister of Home Affairs, Amit Shah, and Prime Minister Narendra Modi for ordering a bloody crackdown on protesters.
6: Today, what the Delhi police have done, the way they beat students, the way they hit them in their heads, it was very shameful. Due to this, the country's reputation is being damaged worldwide. And we all know why Delhi police did all of this, because they received orders from Narendra Modi and Amit Shah.
0: And in Nicaragua, President Daniel Ortega has declared his nation will no longer hold elections. Ortega made the announcement during a Sunday evening speech in Managua commemorating the 1979 Sandinista revolution that overthrew the U.S.-backed dictatorship of Anastasio Somoza. No.

0: Ortega and his wife Rosario Murillo, whom he named co-president, eliminated all checks and balances on their power to build an authoritarian state in Nicaragua. And those are some of the headlines. This is Democracy Now!, democracynow.org, the War and Peace Report. I'm Amy Goodman in New York, joined by Democracy Now!'s Juan Gonzalez in Chicago. Hi, Juan.
1: Hi, Amy, and welcome to all of our listeners and viewers across the country and around the world.
0: We begin today's show with a major escalation in the Trump administration's campaign against the International Criminal Court, the ICC. U.S. Secretary of State Marco Rubio announced new plans to systematically dismantle the ICC, quote, brick by brick. Last week, Rubio published an opinion piece in The Wall Street Journal, released a video attacking the Hague-based tribunal, accusing it of overreach.
2: But as we speak, the ICC and its friends are waging a war against our country, not with bullets or missiles, but with statutes, and compacts, and the force of so-called international law. When the ICC was born 24 years ago, they told us that it was merely a narrow backstop, a global court that would step in to prosecute only the gravest offenses, things like genocide and war crimes, and only when a nation's courts were unable to prosecute them on their own. But the truth is, it was something far more radical and extreme. It was a global tribunal staffed by unelected globalist bureaucrats who claim their power is almost unlimited. The danger of this global court has only continued to grow. Today, it threatens every aspect of our political and legal system. Border Patrol agents removing violent criminals from our country. American Marines risking their lives to defend our homeland. Prosecutors working to dismantle terrorist plots to attack and kill Americans. If we stand idle, all of them would be at the mercy of foreign judges thousands of miles away, facing the constant risk of prosecution and even imprisonment for the so-called crime of defending their own country.
0: In his Wall Street Journal piece, Rubio singled out human rights organizations, including Democracy for the Arab World Now, or DAWN, for supporting international accountability efforts. Rubio's attacks came as DAWN has filed a major lawsuit in U.S. federal court challenging the Trump administration's sanctions targeting the International Criminal Court. The lawsuit argues the sanctions, quote, violate Americans' constitutional right to engage in Palestine-related human rights advocacy, unquote. Rubio's attack on the ICC comes 2 years after the court's chief prosecutor, Karim Khan, announced in 2024 he was seeking arrest warrants for Israeli Prime Minister Benjamin Netanyahu, then Israeli Defense Minister Yoav Gallant, as well as three Hamas leaders over alleged war crimes and crimes against humanity. Since then, Khan has been accused of sexual misconduct by a female aide. On Friday, the ICC's 125 member states are scheduled to hold a special session at the United Nations to vote on Khan's future. Meanwhile, New York City Mayor Zoran Mamdani reiterated Monday he's still looking into arresting Israeli Prime Minister Benjamin Netanyahu if he visits New York for the UN General Assembly in September.
3: When it comes to Benjamin Netanyahu, we're speaking about someone who's the subject of an International Criminal Court arrest warrant. And he's the subject of this arrest warrant for alleged crimes against humanity, for war crimes, and he's the architect of the genocide against Palestinians in Gaza as Israel's prime minister. These are not facts of my personal assessment. They are facts of public record. And I believe that when someone is charged with an International Criminal Court warrant, it's something that should be taken seriously, whether it's Benjamin Netanyahu or it's Vladimir Putin or whomever else. What I've also made clear is that my administration will follow all applicable local laws.
0: For more, we go to Toulouse, France, where we're joined by Reed Brody, war crimes prosecutor, a member of the International Commission of Jurists, and author of To Catch a Dictator, The Pursuit and Trial of Hissène Habré. He's also on the board of DAWN. Reed Brody, welcome back to Democracy Now! Can you respond to the U.S. Secretary of State, Marco Rubio, writing in The Wall Street Journal he wants to dismantle the International Criminal Court brick by brick?
4: Sure. Thank you, Amy, again. Look, this is not a defense of American sovereignty against a runaway court. This is an insurance policy against accountability for crimes that the Trump administration is committing in plain sight. Look, Marco Rubio knows that

0: bombing Iran without Security Council authorization constitutes aggression under the UN Charter, that blowing up boats in the Caribbean and killing their occupants without trial constitutes murder, that rendering migrants to a notorious Salvadoran prison where they were tortured can create criminal liability. And in fact, sanctioning judges and prosecutors for doing their job is itself a crime under crime against the administration of justice under the court statute. So this isn't about American sovereignty. It's about impunity.
1: And Reid, how, in your estimation, has the Trump administration approached international law, especially in the second Trump's second term?
0: You know, I mean, obviously, American adherence to international law has always been selective and often hypocritical. I mean, think about the invasion of Iraq, the Bush torture program. And you know, Washington has traditionally championed war crimes tribunals as long as they prosecuted other people, right? The defeated, the outcast, the enemy of the West. But, you know, even at its most hypocritical, the United States paid tribute to the rules. It claimed its wars were legal. It wrote memos to argue that torture wasn't torture. Hypocrisy, as they say, is the tribute that vice pays to virtue. But Trump has even stopped, you know, the pretense. He bombs Iran and, you know, hardly bothers with the legal justification. He blows up boats and posts the videos. The Secretary of State speaks about so-called international law and vows to dismantle the world's criminal court brick by brick. So, I mean, earlier presidents violated the rules while pretending to honor them. And Trump, I think, is just, trying to destroy the rules.
1: And what about Marco Rubio's contention that the International Criminal Court has far exceeded its original mandate? What's your response to that?
0: You know, when you listen to Marco Rubio, you hear a court waging war with statutes. You know, that tells you everything. I mean, to this administration, law itself is the enemy. And I think if we think about it, they are trying to do abroad what they're doing at home, right? Trample on international law like they're trampling on domestic law, while they undermine all of the institutions that could get in their way, the courts, the ICC, the journalists, the civil society organizations. So it's very much, I think, in keeping with what the administration is doing in the United States.
2: Reid, can you talk about the bombing of desalination plants, their significance, and talk overall about people around the world looking at what's happening to and whether to take human rights crimes allegations seriously?
0: You know, I mean, the cornerstone principle of the laws of war is that you can only attack military targets, right? Never civilians, never civilian objects. And the Geneva Conventions in particular protect objects that are indispensable to the survival of the civilian population. And they specifically name in the Geneva Conventions drinking water installations. So, deliberately or even recklessly attacking a population's water supply would be a war crime, full stop. And, you know, in this case, you know, we have Trump publicly threatening. He said earlier, that they would hit possibly all desalination plants. So when a president announces his intention to destroy the infrastructure that civilians depend on to survive and then does it, that looks like the deliberate targeting of a civilian population's lifeline. Now, President Trump and the military commanders who carry out these orders, could one day face prosecution for these things. I mean, let's remember that the ICC has already charged Russian generals for exactly this, attacking the infrastructure in Ukraine, the power grids. And at dawn, we've called on Iran and the Gulf states to give the ICC jurisdiction over crimes committed on their territories. And in fact, that is specifically what Rubio singled us out for.
1: And Reid, I wanted to ask you about New York Mayor Zohran Mamdani's raising the possibility of seeking to arrest Benjamin Netanyahu during when he comes to New York for the General Assembly. Is that even possible for a local mayor or local police force to enforce an international warrant like this?
0: Well, I think there are a lot of complex legal issues involved, including his potential immunity as a sitting prime minister, the United Nations agreement with the United States for which requires the United States to let people, speak, to come to the United Nations. I think it's really important that he's saying this. I mean, Netanyahu is under an ICC arrest warrant for crimes against humanity. The United States may be obliged to let Netanyahu speak at the UN, but it's not obliged to roll out the red carpet. It's not obliged to invite him to, address Congress. I mean, the mayor is saying what the president should be saying, which is that a man wanted for crimes against humanity is not an honored guest. And let's not overlook the bigger issue, which is American complicity in these very crimes. As Dawn alleged last year in a filing with the court before the U.S. sanctions blocked Dawn from further cooperating with the court, the bombs that Israel used to destroy schools and hospitals and homes in Gaza were American bombs. Israel's campaign of murder and persecution has been carried out with American political, financial, diplomatic support. To me, the real scandal isn't that the mayor of New York is asking whether he can arrest Netanyahu. It's that the president of the United States is protecting Netanyahu and sanctioning the judges who are trying, who have indicted him.
2: And explain how they've been sanctioned, Reid, how the ICC judges have been sanctioned and the lawsuit brought by the organization you're on the board of, Dawn, Democracy for the Arab World Now.
0: So that's right. I mean, Trump's executive order, first of all, authorizes a list to sanction a list of people. And that list of people has now grown. It started with the ICC prosecutor. It then was expanded to the two deputy prosecutors and now eight judges of the ICC. Every judge who has ruled on the Israel issue, or previously many years back on potential war crimes in Afghanistan. And, these sanctions are crippling the court. And in the case of the individual judges and prosecutors, it means not only they can't come to the United States, they can't have bank accounts, they can't use credit cards, they can't do a lot of the things that we do. And now I think with this this announcement about dismantling the court brick by brick suggests that those sanctions will be expanded. But in terms of Dawn here is the risk in concrete terms. I mean, Trump's executive order makes it a federal offense to provide a service to anyone who has been sanctioned. And that includes, as I said, the judges, the prosecutors. It also includes the three leading Palestinian human rights organizations, like our friend Raji Sarani's group, who are documenting the destruction of Gaza and sharing that evidence with the court. It includes the UN Special Rapporteur, Francesca Albanese. So if an American lawyer or a group like Dawn shares evidence of war crimes with the ICC or collaborates with the Palestinian human rights groups, we risk federal prosecution. And Dawn asked the Treasury Department three times in writing to confirm that our human rights work is lawful, and Treasury never answered. So Dawn has had to self-censor itself, not to provide submissions to the court, to suspend work with the Palestinian groups. And that's the point of the sanctions, not just to punish The Hague, but to drive Americans into silence. So we've brought this lawsuit, which makes two basic arguments. One is it's the First Amendment. Under the First Amendment, the government cannot punish Americans for what they say, including what they say to a court or for whom we associate with in human rights work. And second, that the president has exceeded his own authority. And when Congress gave presidents sanctioning authority, it expressly barred them from restricting personal communications and the exchange of information. And we're not the only people who brought lawsuits. I mean, three of the court's own judges have sued in New York. Two law professors brought their own challenge, and a federal judge in Manhattan permanently barred the government from enforcing the sanctions against their work on First Amendment grounds. Another federal judge in Maine blocked enforcement against two human rights activists on the same grounds. So far, every federal judge that has looked at the issue has ruled that the sanctions are go too far.
2: Finally, Reid, in Nicaragua, President Daniel Ortega has declared his nation will no longer hold elections. He made the announcement Sunday in Managua, commemorating the 1979 Sandinista revolution that overthrew the U.S.-backed dictatorship of Anastasio Somoza. This is what he said.
3: No volverán a haber elecciones.
4: There won't be any more elections here for them to try to seize the government and seize power. The days when parties backed by the Yankees and the Somocistas would return to power are over. Never again.
2: It was Ortega's first public appearance in 2 months. In 2021, he secured a fourth term as president following a months-long crackdown on dissent, during which dozens of opposition figures, including seven presidential hopefuls, were arrested. A UN report earlier this year found Ortega and his wife Rosario Murillo, whom he named co-president, eliminated all checks and balances on their power to build an authoritarian state in Nicaragua. You, Reid Brody, are war crimes prosecutor and are one of the expert members of the United Nations group of human rights experts on Nicaragua that released that report. Your final comment in this last minute.
0: Well, we've been watching, unfortunately, Nicaragua's descent into dictatorship since 2018, when the government fired on massive peaceful protests and killed some 350 people. In the last elections in 2021, virtually all of the candidates were arrested and have since been exiled and stripped of their citizenship. All independent media and NGOs have been shut down and exiled. There are no independent political parties. Last year, the Constitution was amended to formally do away with the separation of powers and put all power in the hands of the two co-presidents, Daniel Ortega and his wife, Rosario Murillo. So this really, it's just, you know, it's just dropping the other shoe. It's just making, you know, just ending all the pretense that there are any rights in Nicaragua, that there is any possibility of a fair election. And this is really, as you know, Amy, I go back in Nicaragua for 40 years and to the time of the revolution. And, you know, Daniel Ortega, who was part of a group that rose up to fight off a family dictatorship, has now created a family dictatorship. And it's a real tragedy and for the people of Nicaragua.
2: Reid Brody, war crimes prosecutor, member of the International Commission of Jurists, author of To Catch a Dictator, The Pursuit and Trial of Hissein Habre. Reid, happy birthday. Coming up, we look at the World Cup with former soccer player Jules Boykoff. Stay with us.

0: crumb clean by the corner laughers. This is Democracy Now!, democracynow.org. I'm Amy Goodman with Juan Gonzalez. The Spanish football team has returned to Spain for a victory parade in the streets of Madrid, where they were greeted by an estimated 2 million people. These are the soccer players that won, carrying the World Cup trophy. They wore shirts with the words Somos Campeones, or We Are the Champions. The 2026 FIFA Men's World Cup ended Sunday with Spain beating Argentina 1-0 during extra time, with Spain winning a goal at the 106th minute of a long and tense final. In Gaza, too, Spain's win was widely celebrated. Spain's support for Palestinian rights and Israel's backing of the Argentine team turned the final into more than just a football showdown. Meanwhile, FIFA has opened an investigation into the ugly brawl that followed Spain's victory, with several players from Argentina facing bans. As Spanish soccer players ran onto the field to celebrate their victory, some of Argentina's players appeared to attack members of the Spanish team, including the Spanish midfielder Rodrigo Hernandez, or Rodri, who later won the FIFA Golden Ball as the tournament's best player. On TikTok, Fox Sports posted a video that went viral after the game ended. Spain's teenage star, Lamine Yamal, is seen praying on the field while nearby Argentine players started clashing with some players from Spain. Fox Sports captioned the video, two very different scenes. Lamine Yamal is a 19-year-old star who was born to a father from Morocco and a mother from Equatorial Guinea. The game also marked the first time he faced off against the Argentine soccer star, Messi, who is widely considered one of the greatest soccer players ever. But it was not the first time they met. Images have gone viral of their first meeting in 2007, when a 20-year-old Messi was photographed holding a six-month-old Lamine Yamal in a plastic baby tub. Last week, UNICEF reposted the photo on X, writing, "Yes, those photos you've seen are real. More than 18 years ago, a baby named Lamine Yamal and his mom, Sheila, met Lionel Messi at a UNICEF fundraising photo shoot," unquote. UNICEF also posted a video describing the photo shoot.
1: 50% of calendar sales went to UNICEF to contribute to UNICEF projects which support children's rights. And we have it here. In the photo showing the month of January 2008, Leo Messi appears helping to bathe Lamine Yamal next to his mother. The photographer Joan Monfort has said that Lamine Yamal stole Messi's heart because he was always smiling and he was very nice.
0: In other World Cup news, President Trump was booed by fans as he walked onto the field alongside the FIFA president, Gianni Infantino, to take part in the post-game trophy ceremony. Later, Infantino tried to usher Trump away as he tried to stand in front of and then beside the Spanish team as Rodri lifted Spain's trophy. Well, as the most expensive and financially lucrative FIFA Men's World Cup comes to an end, we're joined now from Toronto by Jules Boykoff, author of Red Card, the 2026 World Cup, Sports Washing, and the FIFA Greed Machine. Also, the book Kicking, a memoir about his former life as a professional soccer player. Jules, thanks so much for joining us again. Can you talk about the significance of what took place? Also, Spain now enjoys having both the World Cup trophy for the men and the women, the only country in history.
2: Well, a lot of people out here were cheering for Spain for a lot of reasons. First of all, they play beautiful football. Second, their football is all about collectivity. Their star player, Lamine Yamal, he has to adjust to the structure of the team. On the flip side, with Argentina, their superstar, Lionel Messi, the team has to adjust their structure to him. It's much more individual-based, unlike any team really I've seen in recent World Cup history. This reflects wider currents in both of the countries. Pedro Sanchez and the socialists that he works with have advanced a more humane immigration agenda in Spain. They're pushing forward green policies. They're talking about bringing an investigation against Benjamin Netanyahu for war crimes, for what Israel did to the flotillas that recently tried to reach Gaza. On the flip side, you've got Argentina, led by Javier Milei. As you noted, Netanyahu supported Argentina, not so much because he's a Leo Messi fan, but because he's a big Javier Milei fan. Milei is an extreme libertarian who embraces the zombie neoliberal capitalism of the 1990s with great fervor. So you couldn't have much more of a sharp divergence in terms of the two teams that made the finals and what they mean for the bigger politics of the world right now.
3: And Jules, what about the FIFA itself? Clearly, the World Cup was extremely popular, not only in the United States, but throughout, all over the planet. But FIFA reports that it will bring in, has brought in $15 billion in revenue. The greed that is at the center of the FIFA organization. I wonder if you could talk about that.
2: Absolutely, Juan. So originally, FIFA said that they would take in $11 billion in revenue from this tournament alone. That itself would have been more revenues than any sporting event in the history of sporting events. Instead, their projections are more like $15 billion. Part of that is because they really catered to the luxury classes. I mean, let's not forget that the World Cup is an opportunity for a privileged sliver of the global 1% to come together, to sit in the luxury boxes, to appear on screen on TV, to cut deals behind the scenes. And that's exactly what this World Cup was about. They made a lot more money than they expected from the luxury packages that they set up. Essentially, FIFA is keen to turn the people's game into a game for the 1%, a game for the plutocrats. Going into this final, the average ticket price, according to SeatGeek, was $12,000. $12,000. Who can afford that? There were tickets along the sidelines that were selling for $1 million a piece. And so what you saw here, in a way, is that the FIFA Men's World Cup is, in a sense, too big to fail. And as we've seen with other situations where there's a too big to fail mentality, that is a dangerous recipe, whether we're talking about the 2008 financial collapse, where banks survived and in fact thrived, where we saw an upward transfer of wealth, trickle up economics, if you will. Similar dynamics are in play here with FIFA. Moving forward, they're in a stronger position perhaps than ever.
3: And I wanted to ask you also, there were three countries that were hosting this World Cup: Canada, the United States, and Mexico. But at least one of those leaders, Claudia Sheinbaum of Mexico, had a different approach to when, especially when the Mexican team played. She would not go into the luxury boxes, but instead stayed in events in communities in Mexico itself. Wondering the difference in her approach versus, let's say, a Trump or the Canadian prime minister.
2: Claudia Sheinbaum did the right thing. She gave away some of her free tickets to people who would otherwise never be able to attend a match. And you saw from the two leaders in Sheinbaum and Trump a sharp contrast. Sheinbaum using the opportunity to stay in tune with her own politics, and Trump using the opportunity to essentially weaponize the event for his political advantage. More specifically, everybody knows about the rescinded red card heard around the world, where U.S. forward Fuller and Balogun received a red card in the match against Bosnia, and President Trump called his BFF over at FIFA, the president Gianni Infantino, and pressured him to overturn the penalty for that red card, thereby politically intervening. It should be noted that when other countries have it politically intervened in the machinations of FIFA, they've been suspended. Whether it's Pakistan, whether it's Kenya, whether it's Zimbabwe, they paid a price. Donald Trump, he benefited from his political intervention. But his weaponization of this tournament for political gain goes far before that particular incident. After all, he banned the award-winning referee from Somalia, Omar Abdul Qadir Artan, from participating in the tournament, interrogating him for 11 hours and then sending him on a plane to Turkey and eventually home to Somalia. The Trump administration treated the Iran team like they were second-class citizens at the tournament, essentially forcing them to commute from Tijuana to their matches in Seattle and Los Angeles. And this definitely had an effect on their play. As if that weren't enough, Department of Homeland Security head Mark Wayne Mullen said he may have danced a happy dance when Iran was ultimately eliminated from the tournament. And so you can see that the Trump administration was active weaponizing. As if to go further, the Department of Homeland Security's X feed issued a number of racist and anti-immigration tweets using the U.S. men's national soccer team players as their political backdrop. They issued a tweet that read, "One nation, one homeland, one team." And if that sounds like Nazi propaganda, that's because it essentially is. It mirrors Nazi propaganda from the 1940s. One of their slogans was, "One people, one realm, one leader." One point that I absolutely think is crucial to note here is that while many of us were engrossed in this World Cup, Immigration and Customs Enforcement ramped up its violent deportation machine. During the actual World Cup, we saw a surge from ICE detentions. At one point, they were averaging 2,000 detentions a day, right in the thick of the World Cup. Now, this isn't quite the 3,000-a-day fever dream of Trump's assistant white nationalist Stephen Miller, but it's still almost double what was happening before the month that the tournament started. And so the World Cup helped Trump advance his agenda. It deflected attention from a lot of people away from his brutal immigration program, and it sets him up well to do the same in Los Angeles in 2028 when the United States hosts the Summer Olympics.
0: And as we finally wrap up, Jules, you have all of that, and then you, though, have running counter to throwing immigrants out of the country. I was just in Kansas City this weekend. The flags of so many nations were fluttering in the wind in Lawrence, Kansas, where they hosted the Algerian soccer team. I think they came late at night, and the whole town was out wearing the flag colors of Algeria, marching bands playing their national anthem. The significance of, at this time of an immigrant crackdown, having this global celebration.
2: This is extremely significant because people across the country, whether in Lawrence, Kansas, whether in Portland, Oregon, where Jordan was based, they stepped up and showed the world that the United States population cannot be distilled down to the MAGA version of the United States that is often projected to the world. They welcomed people from around the world with open arms and said, "We want you here. We appreciate immigration." And this couldn't have come at a better time.
0: Jules Boykoff, we want to thank you for being with us, author of Red Card, the 2026 World Cup Sports Washing and the FIFA Greed Machine, and Kicking, a memoir about his former life as a professional soccer player. Coming up, a movement is growing targeting Flock, the automatic license plate reader company. Critics accuse Flock of building a nationwide mass surveillance system. Stay with us.

0: Soledad by Lado Negro and Reina Tropical from their newest collaboration, El Lado Tropical. To see their performance and interview, go to democracynow.org. This is Democracy Now! I'm Amy Goodman with Juan Gonzalez. We turn to a growing movement against Flock, an automatic license plate reader company used by over 5,000 law enforcement agencies in 49 states across the country. Critics have mapped over 100,000 Flock cameras in use on streets in rural and urban communities and accused Flock of building a nationwide mass surveillance system. Flock's cameras aren't like regular traffic cameras. Their surveillance technology records and tracks every car or human that comes into view. And then an AI algorithm catalogs the make, model, color, license plate number, bumper stickers, and even scratches. This personal information is then uploaded to a nationwide database that any law enforcement agency with a Flock contract can search with little oversight on how they use what they find. Flock is marketed as a tool to fight crimes, but the cameras collect data on millions of vehicles, regardless of whether the driver is suspected of a crime. And as President Trump's immigration enforcement crackdown has escalated, concerns are growing over whether the local data from these cameras could be aiding the deportation dragnet. Flock claims it doesn't work with ICE and that ICE does not have direct access to Flock's cameras or systems or data. But an investigation from 404 Media last year found more than 4,000 searches that may have been conducted on behalf of or in partnership with ICE. This past May, an audit by the Dayton, Ohio Police Department found its cameras were searched more than 7,000 times for immigration enforcement purposes. This is what Flock CEO Garrett Langley said in a podcast just last month.
1: And so when the topic of immigration enforcement comes up, I'm like, guys, the company has no opinion on this. If the state of Texas wants to enforce immigration, they might use Flock, but they're going to go enforce immigration no matter what Flock does. And that's the state of Texas's choice. That's the city's choice. And it's tough, right? It's really tough for my employees to work at a company where they're like, oh, I don't like that law, but our technology is used to enforce it. But we can't make that our problem as a company.
0: So Flock is being used by universities, by big box stores. For more on it and the movement against it, we're joined here in New York by Chad Marlowe, senior policy counsel at the ACLU, where he focuses on privacy, surveillance, and technology issues. He leads the ACLU's efforts against Flock. Explain what we're talking about here and how Flock has been used, Chad.
2: So basically, automatic license plate readers, or ALPRs, are cameras that take a picture of every single car that goes by it, not just the cars that are suspected of criminality or have done something wrong, but every single car. They record the information about the car, including where it is and when it was there, and then they put it into a database. And this is where it gets really scary, because now you have pictures of every innocent person who drives by in a database that is kept for a month or more and shared throughout the nation with all of Flock's law enforcement customers, and in fact, even internationally with people associated with Flock. And so essentially, you know, even though in America, you know, one of our core constitutional principles is privacy, we have a company working with governments to record the comings and goings of every single person in the country as if you and I and everyone else were potential criminals. And that is, in my opinion, a very un-American take on privacy and the way that we engage in criminal justice enforcement.
3: And Chad, this company is less than 10 years old, and it spreads so rapidly. Could you talk a little bit about how it was created, and also what's its business model? Does it set up its camera? Does it rent spaces in private on private property to set up its cameras, or is it using public rights of way or public streets? And if so, how is that permitted?
2: Yeah, so the company was formed by billionaire engineer named Garrett Langley. And what is really interesting and very important about the company is that it is backed by almost $1 billion in venture capital investment. And that is very critical, because what those venture capitalists invested in was a company that basically trades privacy for profits. And so they will record the information about people. Flock always says it doesn't sell data. but Flock saying it doesn't sell data is like Ford Motor Company saying it doesn't sell steering wheels. Yes, I understand the larger product is cars and it's monitoring vehicles, but it's that data that is part of Flock's product, just like a steering wheel is part of Ford Motor Company's car product. So then it collects all this information, and the more information it can collect and the more it can share, the more value that their product is. And most recently, Flock was valued at almost an $8 billion company. And so in order to increase the value of their company, they need to take more people's data, invade their privacy more, and share it more broadly. And although they may say things like, we have certain methods in place and systems in place to prevent broader data sharing, to make sure it's not misused, that is all simple public relations response. Their venture capitalist investors who want to receive massive returns on their investment have forced Flock's hand and say, we need to put the pedal to the metal, violate privacy as much as possible if doing that will increase our profits. And there's a direct correlation between more monitoring, more surveillance, more data collection, more data sharing, and more profits.
3: But again, I wanted to ask you this issue of how do they do this, set up so many cameras? Are they, for instance, like cell phone companies that rent their towers in buildings to be able to create their network? Or how do they do it? How does Flock do it?
2: Right. So what they do is they go to your local police department and they say, we want to rent you the cameras that you need. We will also take care of storage. We will create a back system that will take care of data sharing. We'll do everything for you. All you need to do is sign on the document. Dotted line. Now, what's interesting about Flock is this process of using your local police department, your local government to increase their network to spy on everyone. They have to keep pushing that in order to get as broad of a network as they possibly can. And so they sneak in these contracts, they do it with their salespeople, but they try to do it out of public view. And what we've actually seen in the country is once eventually it comes into public view, because their cameras are fairly easy to recognize when you see them in public, communities have risen up throughout the country and demanded those contracts be canceled. In fact, in just the last 13 months, nearly 60 municipalities have either canceled their Flock contracts or have said, do not renew them. And in fact, Flock is going out in the country, not only promoting its products, but trying to quash any efforts to promote transparency and public engagement before their contracts are signed, because they know the more the public knows, the greater resistance to the product will be, and they want to stop that anywhere they can.
0: Talking about that resistance, I want to turn to Tobias Halpern, a 19-year-old student at California Polytechnic State University, or Cal Poly, in San Luis Obispo. Tobias Halpern started the website Deflock SLO in January to inform people about Flock's 17 cameras on campus. Last month, the college president confirmed Cal Poly would not renew its contract with the company after the current one ends next May. Here's Cal Poly student Tobias Halpern on Connect with Jacob Soboroff on MS Now.
4: When you opt into Flock, when you buy a Flock camera like Cal Poly did, you don't just buy a surveillance camera, you're buying access and participation into this network. And so I think that's what really bothers people, and that's what really bothers students, and that's what bothered us at Cal Poly, is that as a Hispanic serving institution, they are going out and entering this network that has time and time again aided ICE in illegal deportations, and just created this surveillance dragnet that is really uncomfortable to anyone when you think about it.
0: One of Flock's loudest critics is Ben Jordan, a recording artist, popular YouTuber in Atlanta, Georgia, who worked with technology experts and journalists to expose Flock's security vulnerabilities. They were able to access cameras across the country, viewing not only live streams, but also 30 days of recorded content with the option to delete the footage. Here's a clip from his YouTube channel.
5: A few weeks ago, using a commercial search engine, I very easily found the administration interfaces for dozens of Flock safety cameras. I shared this information with 404 Media, and with John Gain's help, that number quickly grew to nearly 70. None of the data or video footage was encrypted. There was no username or password required. These were all completely public-facing for the world to see, and some of them still are. You don't have to be an expert to find and gain access to this. You don't even have to type anything in to see every single person, vehicle, and activity that took place in these locations in the last 31 days. Whether you wanted to watch this footage live in real time or look at footage from a month ago, you could just point and click your way to it like you were watching Netflix.
0: I mean, this is really amazing. And you have the CEO of Flock, Garrett Langley, talking about the activist group called DFLOC, calling it a, quote, terroristic organization. But because of tremendous backlash, he was forced to apologize. 20 seconds.
2: Yeah. So I would say, in addition to that being irresponsible, the great news is his attempt to combine DFLOC and Antifa failed, because whether you're libertarian, conservative, MAGA, progressive, everybody has an objection to Flock. And so in our disunited country, we have united around our opposition to Flock, ALPRs, and government mass surveillance as a whole. And so we've got a wave, and we're going to ride it until we get our goals accomplished and end this mass government surveillance of people in the United States.
0: Chad Marlowe, senior policy counsel at the ACLU, where he focuses on privacy, surveillance, and technology issues. He leads the ACLU's efforts against Flock. I'm Amy Goodman with Juan Gonzalez. Thanks for joining us.
6: Good afternoon. 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I'm CFRC's broadcast journalist, Christina Laurie, and this is your afternoon news brief. Let's start by taking a look at traffic around Kingston. Starting with construction and delays, expect lane reductions on King Street West between Country Club Drive and Front Road, while Utilities Kingston continues water and sanitary main installations. Drivers may also encounter delays on Bath Road between Sir John and McDonald Boulevard and Portsmouth Avenue, as crews continue installing new pedestrian crossing signals. Construction continues at the intersection of Montreal Street and John Counter Boulevard, with roadway and sidewalk repairs, landscaping, and line painting. Paving and road improvements are ongoing on Taylor Kidd Boulevard between Coronation Boulevard and Collins Bay Road. Cranbrook Street between Lakeview Avenue and Days Road is closed through the end of August for pedestrian improvements. John Street between Montreal Street and Bagot Street remains closed through July 31st for Utilities Kingston water and sanitary service upgrades. Norman Rogers Drive between Sir John and McDonald Boulevard and Van Order Drive remains closed for roadway rehabilitation and safety improvements. Princess Street remains closed between Frontenac and Division as the city's major reconstruction project continues. Sydenham Street remains closed between Princess and Queen for the Sydenham Street Community Space. Wright Crescent remains closed between Palace Road and Kingsland Crescent for roadway repairs and traffic calming improvements. And finally, Aberdeen Street between Johnson and William remains closed for construction, while Barry at Queen remains closed for construction activity related to 283 Queen. Now diving into your weather report for the rest of the day, clouds have moved in with showers developing and the risk of thunderstorm through the afternoon. About 5 to 10 millimeters of rain is expected. Temperatures top out around 23 degrees, but with the humidity, it'll feel closer to 30. Winds have shifted to the west at 30 kilometers an hour, gusting to 60. Looking ahead to tonight, showers continue with the risk of another thunderstorm during the evening before easing overnight. The low drops to 15 degrees. This has been your quick afternoon news brief. 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
7: I'm stoked. You stoked?
8: I'm stoked.
7: Just
8: I'm
7: stoked. So stoked.
9: I was stoked.
10: And I'm stoked.
11: We're stoked.
12: All right, I'm stoked.
13: Let's go for it.
14: Hello, hello, everyone. Welcome back. This, of course, is Stoke. I'm your host, Jane, and we're so back. Apologies for last week. You know, sometimes there's some technical difficulties with radio showing, okay? It's not just all fun and games. So couldn't get the episode out in time last week. But here we are this week, so I get to just do it again. Much like all the podcasts anyone listens to, you know, when they have, like, a rage-inducing episode where, like, everything went wrong. That was me last week. But we prevail, and we are on to this new episode. I'm excited for the theme. So if you are new here, I essentially just come up with a theme and make a playlist about it, like every radio show basically. But this one, I was kind of happy. Sometimes I have a creative thought and I'm happy that they're still in there. So this one I came up with is called Festival Season, okay? And it's a mix. So on my bucket list, I want to go to a festival, but bucket list actually is to go to Lollapalooza, which is in Chicago. It's a music festival. It happens usually last weekend of July, first weekend of August. And sure enough, what also is happening is the Canadian Music Festival, Oceaga, which looks fantastic this year. Fantastic. Very jealous that I don't have $400 to spare plus $500 to have a hotel. So, you know, I'll just watch from over here. But the idea is called Festival Season. And what it is I looked at all the lineups, I picked out who I would have seen and what song I would have been most excited to see from these people. So it's a very cool episode. You might hear some bands you recognize from what I usually play, but you know, Festival Season, Blues Fest just happened in Ottawa. My friends just saw Lumineers, they were loved him, loved that, and it looked super busy. So why not embrace the festival season and look forward to what's coming up and down the road? So what I will start with first is, I believe the first few here are from Lollapalooza. So what we got on their lineup is Empire of the Sun, Blood Orange, The Neighborhood, Wolf Alice. All of those four are fantastic, and I've played many of them before. And you, if you don't recognize what I'm saying, the songs I'm about to play, you'll definitely know who I'm talking about. Empire of the Sun, Would Die to See. Fantastic. They put on a show, I've heard. They have so many, like, just a good sound. You know what I mean? So the song I would like to hear in person, I know it's kind of basic, but We Are the People would be fantastic. And then the next one, Blood Orange, I've constantly talked about how good Blood Orange is. I've played many songs. I'm trying to not play all the same songs I've played before. So this one that I would be excited to hear, also kind of a basic one, Champagne Coast. But could you, like, everyone plays it when you're, like, going on a road trip, but tell me, like, you're in the crowd at Lollapalooza and you wouldn't want to hear Champagne Coast, and it's warm and sunny and not smoky out? Like, that'd be fantastic. I think I'm gonna just start it off with those two, and then we'll keep going from there after. But I'm sure there's some overlap for the two festivals, so if I get a little mixed up, I do apologize. They are the same weekend, and I'm sure they're not that far to fly to as a musician, so they'll be some of the same artists. But anyways, that's what we're gonna listen to. We Are the People, Champagne Coast, and then we'll get into it. Hope you guys enjoy.

Okay, well, you got a bit of a tease from what was coming there. But yeah, that was Empire of the Sun and Blood Orange, which is just two great bands. So what I'm now realizing that I should have done is I'm looking at the lineup right now of Lollapalooza, and obviously I can't play everything, but here are the headliners: Charlie XCX, Tate McRae, Lord, Olivia Dean, John Summit, Jenny, The Smashing Pumpkins, The XX. I personally, Charlie XCX would probably be on my top one. Maybe Smashing Pumpkins. The rest, give or take, don't care. Maybe John Summit. That'd be cool. Some of the smaller ones, like I said, Somber is a number one, but I really wanted to play some of his music, but I've obviously played every song of his on this radio show, and I simply just feel bad if I keep playing it over and over again. But the song I'd probably want to hear, I don't know, maybe Undressed, or, I mean, Back to Friends would be fantastic, or Homewrecker. I mean, I have his newer or his older things that I like, but I doubt he'd ever play those again. Obviously, The Neighborhood was next after that. Beba Doobie, Empire of the Sun, Major Lazer, Chainsmokers, Disco Lines, so much Geese, so much. Then there's Blood Orange. That's where all of the next few come in. So, oh, Spacey Jane. I'm just like seeing all of these more and more bands. So the ones that stuck out in my brain, the next two are The Neighborhood, obviously. Daddy Issues would be my song. Can't wait to hear that at some point in my life. And then Don't Delete the Kisses by Wolf Alice. She's on the Lollapalooza one. I think she's also on the Oshiega one. And then She Plays Bass by Beba Doobie. I love Beba Doobie. It just reminds me of high school, my friends from home. We used to like share a lot of music together. So those are the three. Honestly, if I heard all three of those songs, it'd be fantastic. So I'm going to play them for you right now, so you know a little bit of what we're getting into here. But yeah, let's manifest going to Lollapalooza. Here we go.

Alrighty, guys. That was just three really good songs. She plays bass, Don't Delete the Kisses. And what was before that? Daddy Issues. Always love that song. Okay. I think we're headed into more of the Oshiega territory now and who I would see. Like I said, a lot of the bands are the same. But their opening night, 21 Pilots is heading it and headlining it, sorry. And I would die to see that. I know it's merp of me to say that, but I would die to see them. Friday night, 21 Pilots, the XX, again, I don't really know a lot about them. Neighborhood, Geese, Blood Orange, are you kidding me? Later, or like earlier in the day, I guess, the other ones, again, Wolf Alice is there. That might be about it, but that's who I would see. Saturday, Somber, again, Empire of the Sun, Mount Joy, Malcolm Todd, Franz Ferdinand, It's Murph, Finn Wolfhard. Again, I'm buying tickets to come see this. This is insane. Sunday, Lorde, Gunna, Major Lazer, Zara Larsson for people that are up her alley, Not for Radio, Mother of Monster Men, Spacey Jane, Trixie Mattel. Come on, everyone. I literally have just named you the next few songs coming up, but I would die to see that. And I'm so mad. I should have. I was going to buy tickets in the spring, but I just bailed and didn't do it. Me and my sister should have done it. Whatever. Besides the point. 21 Pilots. Song I'd be excited to see. There's a lot of songs that I love by them, but there's one song that at the end, they play at the end of like every one of their concerts, and it's called Trees, and it's off of Vessel, which is my favorite album. It's their second album. Fantastic. Give me 10 of them. I'm gonna go see that. Malcolm Todd, like I said last week, Malcolm Todd is my new favorite. What song would I be so excited to see? Obviously, Earrings would be great, but Chest Pain, I love. Just discovered that over the past few weeks. I love it. I love. And then, you know what? We'll go one more in here, okay? Franz Ferdinand, you know Franz Ferdinand. You would recognize from, obviously, their biggest song that everybody knows, Take Me Out, that every single, you know, sport it's played at. But I would be most excited to see Know You Girls. And I've played it before a couple times, or no, just once before. But Know You Girls, I just love the lyrics of it. Has a little flip-flop at the end. It's like Seven Things I Hate About You from Miley Cyrus, and then it's like Seven Things I Like About You. It's the same vibe as that, but just alt-rock. So that's what you get. 21 Pilots, I could have picked any song I'd be happy to hear. Chest Pain, I love. Know You Girls, let me play them for ya.

Okay, we're going to split. There's four songs left. We're splitting them up just so you guys can get a good little episode in for you. So the next one I said all of the ones I would see, and they were included in what's coming up. It's Murph, which is more of a house EDM type vibe. I have not really explored a lot of the EDM on this channel yet, but I love EDM. Like, I think I could go to a house dance, you know, boiler room style type thing and have fun. Like, that would be awesome. I got to do that soon. So It's Murph plays a pretty big, like, party song. It's called Food for the Soul. I'm sure you'd recognize it. I don't know a whole lot by them, but this one I've been knowing since I was in high school and I've just adored. So anytime I hear it in university, I'm like, I knew this before, but it's great. I also mentioned Mother Mother, which was another huge high school phase, which was, I feel like it was COVID when I like discovered it. Me and this, my friend on my hockey team were like, oh my God, this band's so good. She liked them a lot more than I did. But if you ever need an anger playlist or you're going through something that you're a little bit mad about, Mother Mother is a band for you. And the song I picked is Hayloft. And it's just like an angry, gut-wrenching, like, ugh, type of song. So most of their music is very similar to that. It's very like hard, kind of grungy, punky, not even punky, grungy rock. And yeah, I really do like it. So those are the next two very opposite ends of the spectrum. But when you're at a music festival, you have no idea what's coming. So that's what you'd probably end up watching by accident. So that's what you're going to get. Food for the Soul and Hayloft.

music. To the music. It turned out to be

All right, I don't have much time to explain the last two, but in my brain, I know people were seeing the Lumineers, but I don't know why Of Monsters and Men is the same in my brain. Maybe because it was the exact same era and kind of like folky, like hipster core. But I would go see them for just like pure childhood reasons. The song I would love to see, Dirty Paws, Come On, Give Me, Where the Wild Things Are, great movie in that, I'm pretty sure. I feel like it's in so many different, and like maybe Secret Life of Walter Mitty too. Great, would die to see it, awesome. The other one, this one's kind of a rogue pull. This is also my childhood, but Conan Gray, Crush Culture. Oh my God, I love this song. I have not heard or listened to it in a long time, so I'm really excited to listen to it with you guys right now. But I don't really love his music now, but there was a phase where I loved this song. So if I'm going to like walk past a set and this is playing, I'd be happy. So that's what you're getting. This has been festival season. Thanks so much for listening, guys. If you have any more songs or recommendations you want to hear, let me know. But yeah, gosh. Or if anyone has any Oshiega or Lollapalooza tickets, send them my way. Okay? Thanks so much, everyone. Peace.

0: Music doesn't need a visa. 有些声音不用翻译也能听懂。No genre limits. Kokumonai. I'm your host, Hai Tongni. 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
1: So thank you, everyone, for joining us today, both in person and those of you online. My great privilege to introduce Professor Jim Phillips from the University of Toronto. Jim is, I won't mince words, he's a true scholar, real friend, and an all-around decent human being.
2: Wow. Okay.
1: And one of the world's leading legal historians. He studied law at Dalhousie. Before that, he studied history at the University of Edinburgh. And he's been at U of T for...
2: 37.
1: No, thank you.
2: Before I retired, so 38 now.
1: As I say, he is one of the world's leading legal historians. I don't know how many articles, book chapters, et cetera, he's produced, dozens and dozens. But there are a number of contributions that I wanted to highlight for you. One is one of the co-editors and a contributing author to a series of books on Canadian legal history. I think you're on volume 4.
2: We're going to finish volume 3 next year, and there will not be a volume 4.
1: A tremendous contribution to legal scholarship. And also, he has made a significant contribution through his editorship of the Osgood Society for Legal History book series. And I think Jim's going to speak a little bit about the society in a few moments. But that series of books has profoundly changed legal scholarship and in Canada. I encourage you, if you are not a member of the society, to join. I brought a few books just as examples. This is one of my favorites from a few years ago, called Dodem and Council Fire, Anishinaabe Governance Through Alliance. It's a fabulous book by Heidi Boeker. I'm a fan of biography, and this biography of Bertha Wilson is another one in the series, and I brought this one because Jim clerked for Bertha Wilson at the Supreme Court of Canada. There was one year when I realized I was using biographies to illustrate points in class frequently, and I thought, can I carry it on throughout the term, every class referring to a biography in order to illustrate a point? And I did it. I don't think I could have done it without your book series, so thank you.
3: No.
1: I'm going to let him speak now, but I did want to mention a few things. He's been honored in a number of ways in recent years. He's been elected to as a fellow to the Royal Society of Canada. He's been awarded the Mundell Medal by the Attorney General of Ontario for excellence in legal writing. He's an honorary fellow of the American Society for Legal History. And just last year, he was awarded the Law Society Medal by the Law Society Ontario for services to the legal profession. He's over his life been a true volunteer. He's a cyclist, and he has cycled, I think, with visually impaired cyclists on tandem bikes. That's one of the volunteer things that he's done, and cycled to raise funds for fighting cancer. Finally, Jim is known for his attire. He wears black. I'm told that this is because of some issues regarding patterns and colors and making decisions relating thereto. And I just wanted to say I have dressed in all black today. Over to you, Jeff.
2: Okay. Well, thank you, Mark. I can't think of a greater tribute than you turned up in black. So, and that is in fact one of the principal reason why I always wear black, because if you have to worry about going up to your closet and, oh, what shirt shall I wear? And does this go with that? And you don't have to worry about that at all. So conversely, in my cycling days, a vast array of brightly colored, differently colored cycling shirts in particular. And I carefully would choose which one to wear on a particular day, but you don't have to do that for teaching. So anyway, thank you very much for the invite. It's great to be here. It's always great, because any author of any book will tell you it's great always to come somewhere and talk about your book, because that's almost as good as talking about yourself, which we all enjoy. I'm particularly pleased that I in the audience today are a number of people I know and some former students, Jacob, and there may be others as well. So let me just start off with saying just a tiny bit about the Oscar Society for Canadian Legal History. As Mark said, it is an organization devoted to the preservation and propagation of information and scholarship about Canadian legal history. It actually has nothing to do with Osgoode Hall Law School. It was given that name by its founder, Roy McMurtry, who was then Attorney General for Ontario. And it is, of course, one of a number of institutions and organizations named Osgoode in Toronto. There's the Osgoode Society, there's Osgoode Hall Law School, which there's Osgoode Hall itself on Queen Street, which is where Osgoode Hall used to be. And all of these places and things are named after William Osgoode, who was the first Chief Justice of Canada from 1791 until somewhere in 1792, when he decided that he should decamp to the much more pleasant place to live of Lower Canada, which had two major cities, Montreal and Quebec City, been there obviously for a long time under the French, whereas Upper Canada at that time had Muddy York, which was a tiny village later called Toronto, and the government sat at Newark, now Niagara on the Lake. So he didn't like to be there at all. So he got out as fast as he could, which means that he holds the world record for the most number of places and institutions named after him for the least amount of time actually spent in the place. So that's William Osgoode Hall for you, William Osgoode for you. Now, the important thing about the Osgoode Society for Canadian Legal History is that it's an independent organization, not affiliated to any law school, and a combination, which I like very much, of the academics, practicing lawyers, and the judiciary, all of whom think legal history is important and are prepared to support it materially and, in other words, and read its products, etc. Our directors, long-standing, include the current Chief Justice of Ontario, Mike Tulloch. He joined the Oscar Society when he was a student at Osgoode Hall Law School, and that was a long time ago. We also have as one of our directors, Mahmoud Jabal, who joined the Osgoode Society as a director while he was still a practicing lawyer. And I could go on. So it's a fairly eminent group of people, plus academics and others not so eminent as those. That's why I always mentioned those two in particular. But I say what we are, I think, joins us is a belief that legal history is important, that it's an important way of understanding our legal past, and in that sense, also understanding our legal present. That is to say, if you really want to understand what the law is, then there's no better way of seeing in practice how, in fact, it emerges from a combination of doctrine, a philosophy, but also socioeconomic context, political beliefs, responses to changing in economies and politics in various jurisdictions over time. So legal history, I always insist, will never ever give you the answer, will never ever act in a prospective way, in a normative way going forward. But it is necessary, I believe, before you, in fact, you can act normatively going forward to properly understand why you were here and what choices were made as to get us here. And it's also in that sense liberating because it enables you to realize, well, if what we've got is a product of historical choice and contingency over many generations, then there's nothing to bind us to keep it. We keep the good and don't keep the less good. So that's why I think legal history is important. And that's a little speech I always give to my first year property students. So that you probably only Jacob, in fact, will have heard that. So sometime in the past. Okay. So what I want to talk about now is my a recent book came out in October, which is I think an illustration of the fact that if you want to understand the way in which a variety of things, in particular women's status in law, has evolved over time, and you need to understand its past and see, as Constance Backhouse, who's written a nice little spiel on the back of the back cover, talks about how much, thank God, how much better things there are now, no matter how much you want to complain about them, than they were at a certain time in the past. So what I've written is a species of legal history, which is often referred to as legal archaeology or a case study. That is to say, it takes one particular case or one particular incident or set of incidents and tries to put them in their legal and their social, economic, and political context in order to illustrate the operation of the law on the ground at a particular time and in a particular context. So it's the law in practice, law in action, I should say, to use the famous distinction, as opposed to the law on the books. So today I want to do is to divide my remarks into three. I will firstly spend a few minutes talking about the two main characters involved, where they came from, their marriage, what happened, etc. And then secondly, talk about three court cases which the husband and wife were involved in. And thirdly, talk about the parliamentary proceedings. The third part of the saga, if you like, is that in fact the husband, Robert Campbell, decided that he wanted to get divorced. And in the 1870s in Ontario, the only way you could get divorced was by getting a private act of parliament to divorce the couple. This was the case until 1930, if you know anything about your 20th century Canadian legal history. And indeed, it was the case until 1968 in Quebec. Not until the 1968 Divorce Act was every person in the country able to go to court to get divorced as opposed to use some other method. So it's an important part, although little studied by Canadian historians, of the history of family law. Now, I say it's the history of family law, although, of course, nobody in the 1870s called it family law, right? It was the law of husband and wife, the law of marital relations, the law of domestic relations, etc. Family law is the first significant piece of writing in Canadian law with a title called family law was until the late 60s or early 70s. So it was always something else before that. Okay. So let me talk about first about the Campbells. All right. I should be able to move this on. Oh, it's book title. There's a picture of Robert Campbell. Unfortunately, I could not find any.

dealer of a whole variety of dry goods, clothing, etc., with his brother, James Campbell. So the firm of R&J Campbell was from the Whitby newspaper. And he was one of the wealthiest, best, most well successful businessmen in Ontario County. That's the county to the east of Ontario, where Whitby is, and Pickering and places like that. Now, if you know that, it's that area of Ontario. She, as I say, was 19. She was the daughter of the Reverend James Byrne. Her unmarried name was Byrne, and he was a local Congregationalist minister. The Byrne family were also relatively recent immigrants, having come from England, and he actually came to Canada at the behest under the sponsorship of the London Missionary Society, a Church of England organization. So I suppose the idea was that missionaries were needed even in the British North American colonies, because of course the British North American colonies had a lot of people who were those terrible things, Catholics. So they had to be converted as much as people from more distant lands. So the Campbells had three children in the 1860s, born in 1864, 1865, and 1867. And in the fall of 1873, which is our sort of magic moment for the story, Eliza was pregnant with their fourth child. The Campbells lived in one of Whitby's larger houses with a live-in servant. However, all was not perfect with their marriage. The 10-year age difference didn't help, but more of a problem was the fact that they had very different personalities and interests. And here I can do this. That's James Campbell, Robert's business partner and brother. I don't know how well that reads, but here I can do no better than to provide a summary, which was actually written by Samuel Hume Blake, one of the Blakey legal family, who was the vice chancellor of the Court of Chancery. And this is in the process of giving judgment in the case of Campbell versus Campbell, in which Eliza had sued Robert Campbell for alimony. Let's see what he says. He says, "The lady, the daughter of a clergyman, seems to have received a good education and to have been not without accomplishments. She's described as a good musician, very fond of playing and singing. But the husband was not such a person. He's a man of good business habits, but he took little, if any, interest in that which pleased his wife. The marriage was not, in this respect, a well-assorted one. Neither party sought to accommodate these differences. The husband obtained pleasure from his chief source of enjoyment, the business, which had absorbed so much of his time and attention, and neglected his wife. And she," and this is the last sentence is important, I think, "and she also she looked for and obtained in the society of others the enjoyment and admiration which she vainly sought at the hands of her husband. Gradually, that which amounted almost to estrangement grew up between them." So what turned an unhappy marriage into a notorious and tragic one was, as Blake put it, the fact that Eliza looked for and obtained in the society of others the enjoyment and admiration which she vainly sought at the hands of her husband. In late 1872, she became friendly with a young Englishman, Godfrey Parks, who had recently emigrated to Canada West and was looking for work. His travels took him to Whitby. He stayed there a number of months looking for work, including applying for a job as a bookkeeper with R&J Campbell, but he was rejected. But while he was in Whitby, he became friendly with Eliza, meeting her in church. And as you know, beware of church attendance. It can lead to walking home afterwards and then going to drives while the husband was at work. But I'm sure nothing more than that, unless you think theological discussions about the distinction between mainstream Anglicans and Congregationalists is something more than that. In any event, although he'd become friendly with Eliza, Parks left Whitby in the spring of 1873. He found a job in Concord, and he and Eliza correspond.

0: thereafter, intermittently, but they never saw each other again. There's a little footnote to this story. Parkes has a minor place in a much more important aspect of Canadian history, when he was not able to find suitable employment in Whitby, like a number of other young men from Ontario in 1874, he gave up trying and joined the Northwest Mounted Police, established by MacDonald to plant the flag and maintain law and order in the recently acquired Northwest Territories. Parkes was part of a very well-known event in Canadian history, the quote, Great March West, in which some 300 men traveled on horseback from Emerson, Manitoba, to southern Alberta to assert Canadian sovereignty in the area. Now, the Great March West was a fiasco, much lauded in older books, but in fact, it was a fiasco. It was planned and executed by men in equal parts, ignorant of the country they were traveling through and incompetent. Many men suffered from the privations of the march. Many animals died, but only one man died, and that was Geoffrey Parkes. He died from typhoid in October 1874 at Fort MacLeod, Alberta. Anyway, so he doesn't feature in this story anymore, although he's referred to. So back to the Campbells. Robert knew nothing of Parkes, and in June 1873, he went on his annual trip to the UK to buy goods for his business. When he came back, he discovered some writing by Eliza on scraps of paper when he broke into one of her drawers. Some were quite worrying, although in fact they turned out to be things she'd copied out of novels, including novels by Jules Sand, and they were not addressed to anybody. They were simply kept in her drawers. Now, and they made reference to my mind is reft with bliss and kind of stuff like this, but it was all from novels, songbooks, devotional works, etc. There were two letters to and from, one letter from Eliza to Parkes and one letter from Parkes to Eliza, which didn't have that same kind of flowery language, although they showed some friendly correspondence. But Robert, as he later put it in various court proceedings, he immediately decided that Eliza was, quote, not a proper guardian for my children. This phrase he used quite a lot. He didn't say she was a bad wife. He didn't say she was a bad mother. She was not a proper guardian for his children, as if, in fact, as the mother of the three children, she was, in fact, simply that, a guardian. They were his children. And that's not untypical of the way in which, in fact, patriarchal relations in law, as well as in society, in fact, were seen and did operate in the 1870s. In any event, he decided to leave Eliza. He did not ask for an explanation. He did not tell her immediately that he was going to leave her, but instead he took the children away to take so that they would not witness, quote, what he called the trouble that was coming. He took them to the Sorgheen, which is where his parents lived, told Eliza he was taking them there for a holiday, and he was also going for a holiday. But in fact, what he did was to take the children, leave them there and come back so that they weren't around in Whitby. This took two or three days to organize. And in the meantime, he heard local gossip about Eliza spending evenings, not with Parkes, because she didn't, but about another young man called George Gordon, son of a prominent local farmer who lived just outside Whitby. Now he had two people to worry about. And when he left Whitby after a few days after returning from the UK, he told his brother James, fellow with a large bushy beard I showed a bit earlier, to, quote, watch the house while he was away. James Campbell and a brother-in-law of the Campbell brothers, a man called John Anderson, who had married Catherine Campbell, their younger sister, did indeed dutifully carry out Robert's wishes. They spent on the evening of August the 26th, 1863, they spent 6 hours in the garden around the house. Now, they never went into the house. They could not see anything that went on in the house because the blinds were drawn. They spent a lot of time sort of kneeling down outside one of the parlor windows to stay below the sill of the window while they listened to what was happening, etc. And they came back with a story, which was, in fact, that during those 6 hours, firstly, George Gordon had turned up at the house at 9 o'clock at night. George Gordon had not left the house until 3 o'clock in the morning. And during those time after midnight, between 12 and 3 in the morning, he and Eliza Campbell had had sex twice. And they described noises, described snippets of conversation, the sofa moving around, etc. One of the funniest moments in the parliamentary proceeding was that when this was said before the Senate Divorce Committee, one senator, and this he's not named, who's on the committee, blurted out, "Twice?" Anyway, at the end of the end of that evening, James Campbell telegraphed Robert to come home. He did so. He refused to speak to Eliza. He didn't ask for an explanation. He conveyed messages to her through her family. That's her father and her brother, who was a local druggist, accusing her of having committed adultery with George Gordon, and telling her that was it. She no longer wished to speak to her. He told her father at one point to take her away, take her back. So again, sense of she really belongs to somebody else. It's nothing to do with me, etc. Now, she denied it all, of course. They had George Gordon had a completely different version of the evening, denied anything improper taking place. They were, in fact, schoolmates. They were roughly the same age. They'd grown up in the town together. Their families were friends, had been friends for decades. And all that happened was that she was seeing a friend, etc. She was singing for him. She was reading to him. They played checkers, things like that. They just had a normal social evening. She admitted it really was a bit late, sometime in the early hours of the morning, to be doing this when you were a married woman and your husband was not in the house. But they just were having such a good time talking about books, etc. And her singing to him, she was a very accomplished singer, that time had just passed them by. Okay, so marriage breakdown. Of course, it's the talk of the town. Nobody quite can understand what's going on, right? Or decide who they believe. And it seems so improbable. On the one hand, it's the daughter of a clergyman, a very respected young mother in the community, goes to church all the time, life and soul of church parties and socials and things like this, all the rest of it. How could she possibly have done this while her husband was away in her own house with her brother-in-law prowling around the house? Because she knew that he was in the garden. So how and why would she possibly? On the other hand, why would these two respectable members of the community, one of the town's leading merchants, make up such a story? Such a wild story. This is not a story that you could in any way find some common grounds based on some misunderstanding, right? These were two starkly different stories. Anyway, the important point is that Robert Campbell's believed his brother and his brother-in-law and never gave his wife a chance to explain or to deny or to do anything else. From then on was an inveterate pursuer of her in a variety of ways. So one thing that happened was that after he told her to get out of the family house, which was, of course, his, and she refused. After about a month or so of refusing his demands, he simply got a couple of local constables, went around one night. She was there with her mother and her sister-in-law. But despite that, Robert Campbell and the two constables literally dragged her from the bed upstairs, frog marched, half carried her down the steps, through the hallway, opened the front door, and more or less deposited her at the bottom of the veranda steps. She was at this point, let's say, 5 months pregnant. Remember, she was pregnant with her with the Campbell's fourth child. And then she was forced to go away and live with her parents and her brother. He also, and I can move this on a bit, yeah. So he also, just looking for a clock, is I can time myself, but I can't see one, so I always need clocks when I'm in. So, note to Queen's Law Administration. Okay. Put clocks on. Okay, so I'll get through this a bit quicker. Okay. Yes. You're not doing a great job, Colleen, obviously. So quickly, they're involved in three court cases over the next 2 years. I've got briefly noted up there. The first one was an action for criminal conversation taken by Robert Campbell against George Gordon. Criminal conversation was a long-standing common law tort. Despite its name, it was a civil action. It was abolished judicially in the 1970s by Charles Dubin in a case, but it was used for the rest of Ontario's legal history up to that point. And essentially, it enabled a husband to sue a man who had had sex with his wife for damages based mostly on lack of consortium. Robert Campbell won that and won $3,000 worth of damages. It was not a difficult case to win for anybody who has been a litigator, because there was no evidence whatsoever on the defendant's side. As a result of two traditional common law evidentiary exclusions, neither George Gordon could testify because he was a party to the action. Parties couldn't testify. And nor could Eliza Campbell testify because she was the spouse of Robert Campbell. Now, both of these common law disabilities had actually been statutorily reformed in Ontario, as they were in most other common law jurisdictions, a few years earlier. But the Ontario reforming statute had contained one exception, except for cases involving accusations of adultery. So neither Eliza nor George Gordon could give their side of the story, and it wasn't a difficult case, therefore, for Robert Campbell to win. I should say the Campbells were represented by two of Ontario's leading lawyers. Robert Campbell was represented by Robert Harrison, who was one of Toronto's principal litigators and was appointed to the Court of King's Bench from the bar in 1875. Matthew Crooks Cameron was another one of the sort of lions of the Ontario bar. He was also the leader of the provincial Conservative Party, but that was quite common for people who were leading politicians and lawyers to also practice their profession while they were sitting in the Legislative Assembly. So these are really fine lawyers, but so that was one case. The second case, which was started at about the same time, was an action by Eliza Campbell for defamation against James Campbell. How did that come about? Well, do you know about somebody called Donald Trump and E. Jean Carroll? This is exactly what E. Jean Carroll did. Right? So she wanted to say, Donald Trump had sexually assaulted me. She was, limitations law prevented her from taking an action against Donald Trump for assaulting her. So she simply stated in public that he had sexually assaulted her. He then denied that, effectively calling her a liar. She then sued him for defamation, right? But the essence of the thing was, had Donald Trump sexually assaulted her? Because the answer to a defamation action is always that what I said was the truth. So if he could prove it was true, anyway, you know how it went. But they did the same thing here. James Campbell had, immediately after the events of August 1873, had gone around as part of Robert Campbell's campaign to harm his wife as much as possible, had gone around the local shopkeepers and told them not to serve her. Now, in this time, married women didn't have access to their own property, they didn't have any earnings, right? So the normal expectation was that the women who did the shopping, et cetera, and looked after the household, could get credit from all the stores, and the husbands will then pay the bill, right? So if you were a husband and you wanted not to do this, it was important. You needed to, in fact, tell people that you were no longer responsible for your wife's debts. So that's what James Campbell did on Robert's behalf. And he said the reason was that she had committed adultery. So she sued him for defamation on the grounds that she had not committed adultery, and therefore, and he had to defend it by trying to claim that it was true. Now, this was both these cases, the criminal conversation action and the defamation action, were heard in Toronto before a Toronto jury, two different juries, obviously, and they were heard a few months apart. And whereas Robert Campbell had won the criminal conversation case, and got Eliza Campbell won the defamation case a few months later. Right, so the second jury came to exactly the opposite conclusion as the first jury had on the crucial factual question, which was the common factual question to each of these actions, was whether, in fact, adultery had been committed on that particular night. And there were two reasons why Eliza Campbell won. One was that the exception to the reform of evidence law didn't apply in the defamation case because it was not a case instituted in consequence of adultery, it was a case instituted in consequence of defamation. So that meant Eliza and George Gordon could give their accounts of the story. So the jury had two versions to choose from. More importantly, the criminal convocation case, criminal conversation, and all these cases, in fact, were extensively reported in the local newspapers. And then, of course, those reports were read by many, many people in Whitby, because, of course, this was the talk of the town, right? And a few people in Whitby started to say, after the criminal conversation case, oh, the newspaper report said that James Campbell said X, but that's not true. I remember it differently. And the thing that in particular they remember differently was not anything that went on in Campbell House, but the fact that after that night, James Campbell and Robert Campbell walked home and ran into George Gordon, who was also walking home. This is the sort of small hours of the morning in Whitby High Street, and had an enormous loud argument. And without going into the details, the main difference is that James Campbell's evidence in the beginning was that in that argument, he had said, "You seduced my sister-in-law," and Gordon had replied, "Yes, but I couldn't help it." Whereas Gordon's evidence was, and what was heard by other people who'd heard the conversations, they shouted at each other, was that James Campbell had said, "You attempted to seduce my sister-in-law," and George Gordon had said, "No, I didn't," right? So completely different versions. And there were enough people who'd heard the second version that the old story, even though none of this conversation was about actually whether they had sex together, but if you lie about subsidiary or collateral issues, are you telling the truth about the central issue? So public opinion would be swung very much on her side when these stories came out. And enough of this story gotten by and got to some of the jurors in Toronto. So the fact that these other witnesses could then turn up in the Court of Common Pleas in Toronto and say that James Campbell's account was wrong meant there was significant evidence on for Eliza Campbell that was other than Eliza Campbell simply denying what had happened. Okay. The third case was an action in the Court of Chancery. Deserted wives were entitled to alimony. adjudicated in Chancery. A deserted wife who had committed adultery was not, in other words, there was good reason for her husband deserting her, was not allowed alimony. Eliza had gotten interim alimony while the case was being prepared, and eventually it was tried with evidence taken in Whitby and the judgment, arguments made and judgment given in Toronto, because Chancery operated differently. The finder of fact and law was the Chancery judge. Okay. So Robert won that one. So at this point, he's 2-1 ahead. Okay. Now we go to Parliament, and ends up as 2-2. I'll be as quick as I can with this. Okay. So as I already mentioned, if you wanted to get divorced, you had to go to Parliament for a private act of Parliament. In 1875 and 1876, again, Robert petitioned Parliament for a divorce. What this means is you have to present a petition to Parliament and then draw up a draft bill. Divorce bills were very simple and short. What they did was to say, as a preamble, which said, whereas so-and-so and so-so were married on such a day, whereas they lived together as man and wife, blah, blah, and then whereas on such a time, one of them committed adultery. Adultery was the only ground for divorce. One of them committed adultery on this day and that day with this person or that person or both people or whatever. So long preamble. And then there were only two operative clauses. One, the marriage is dissolved. Two, they can remarry. Okay. So what you had to do in a divorce case was to do what was called prove the preamble, you had to prove the facts alleged in that long preamble, i.e. prove that adultery had taken place. If you could prove that, that bill passed, but it had to pass in a normal way like any other act of Parliament. It had to pass three readings in the Senate, three readings in the Commons, royal assent, etc. But before it got to that point, before it passed, it, like, again, any other bill, it went through committee, all right? And in this case, divorce bills always started in the Senate. So second reading was always a hearing before a committee. Now, it was not a committee on a particular bill. It was a divorce committee struck just for this, a different divorce committee struck for each bill. Nine senators were on the divorce committee. They tended to choose, the divorce committees were always somewhat skewed from the general composition of the Senate because they tended to choose a number of lawyers. There were four on Eliza's Campbell's case. There was never, no Catholic senator ever sat on the divorce committee, which actually ticked off the other senators because it's a lot of work. Catholics could avoid this work, shirking the duties, exactly. And depending upon the complexity of the case, the divorce committee had to assess whether or not the preamble could be proved. How do you prove a preamble? Witnesses on both sides, counsel on both sides, right? All held in the committee room in Ottawa. The parties had to travel to Ottawa, had to stay in Ottawa, had to bring their own, had to pay for their own witnesses. It was an extremely elaborate proceeding. The Campbell divorce proceeding took about 25 days in total of committee hearings, and of course many other days of debates on the bills themselves. So Eliza was defended by, turned out to be a very good lawyer, although a man who's been generally excoriated as a politician in Canadian history, a man called William McDougall, who was in John A. Macdonald's first cabinet. John A. Macdonald gave him the job of going to Red River to settle things down and sort things out after Canada had acquired the Red River region in the purchase from the Hudson's Bay Company. Of course, as we know, what happened instead of a peaceful transition and absorption into Canada was that the Red River Métis, led by Louis Riel, resisted Canadian intrusion and were able to negotiate their way into Confederation as a province, as opposed to being incorporated, which is what MacDonald wanted. But the point is, MacDougall was a blunderer. Rather than negotiate with Riel, rather than understand that he actually had the support of the community and he had power, et cetera, et cetera, he simply demanded Riel kind of kowtow to him, et cetera, and was a dismal failure and never again held government office. But he turned, so he was a lawyer by training, and so he kind of, political career having messed around, he went into practice as a lawyer and practiced in Parliament as a, at the parliamentary bar, and defended Eliza brilliantly. And Roberts and the Senate Divorce Committee voted 6-2 that Robert had not proved the preamble. Therefore, end of story, no divorce. Robert could have tried again the next year with a differently constituted committee or with better evidence or whatever, but he failed in 1876. And probably what should have happened was he would have tried again maybe a year or something. But instead, almost immediately, MacDougall presented a petition from Eliza in which she asked for a divorce. Now, what kind of divorce could she? So this Robert's petition to Parliament for a divorce from Eliza. You had to advertise your intention for 6 months in the local newspapers, etc. And here is Eliza's eventual petition for divorce. But notice it says she wants a divorce from her husband Robert Campbell for a bill of divorce mensa aethora. So in English law, there were two kinds of divorce. A divorce a vinculo matrimoniae, it's divorced from the bonds of matrimony. What we think of as being divorce, your marriage is dissolved. But in English law until 1857, that could only be granted by the House of Lords. You could get something that was less than that. Divorce a mensa aethora, divorce or from bed and board or separation, effectively. Marriage is not dissolved, but it's a legal structure that allows you to no longer have to live together and provides for custody and for the husband's duty to support the wife, et cetera, et cetera. So this is what William MacDougall asked for, because he had no evidence whatsoever that Robert had committed adultery, so he couldn't sue for a divorce a vinculo in Parliament, but he asked them for this. And he did this in 1876. It was debated in 1876, 1877, 1878, and finally passed in 1879. So it was a long-standing debate. And what passed was an act in favor of Eliza, giving her this divorce from bed and board. Now, a lot of the argument, I'm trying to go quickly here so I can get some questions and comments. A lot of the argument that took place in Parliament, in both the Senate and the Commons, was whether or not Parliament could pass this bill. And there were two major problems with this bill. One is it awarded Eliza support. Eliza had been denied support in the Court of Chancery. So what this looked like was, in fact, an attempt to appeal one individual judgment from a court to Parliament. That's a kind of a separation of powers problem, although people didn't actually use the term separation of powers at that time, but nonetheless, you can see what's going on. But the more important disagreement was that a separation was a civil action that you could not apply for in a common law court in any province, because the common law didn't have an action for separation. Common law court would enforce a separation agreement made by the parties, agreed to, But there was no mechanism by which you could go and say, I don't want to live with my husband. Please give us a court order requiring him to pay me this or allowing that to happen, etc. But you could do that in the civil law. Right? The civil law did not allow divorce. Right? The civil code says the only thing that dissolves a marriage is the death of one of the parties. Right? But civil law was actually, we think it was being less good towards women's rights, civil law was actually much better in allowing women to go to the Superior Court of Quebec and get an order for separation and require the husband to live up to it, pay support, do this, do that, do the next. They were quite a common action. So the objection that people raised to the Campbell bill was that it was legislating in the area of Section 9213, property and civil rights. The essence, and this particularly important objection, or particularly pointed objection, when you were dealing with the civil law aspect of civil rights and that part of the civil law which defined relations between individuals, marriage, family, all of which were very much something which the church was heavily involved in. And so you were effectively attacking the very essence of Quebec society by saying the federal parliament could legislate in respect of separation. On the other side, people in favor of Eliza's bill said, no, no, this is a valid exercise of federal jurisdiction because Section 9126 says the federal parliament has jurisdiction over marriage and divorce. And what the word divorce in Section 9126 means, they said, both divorce vinculo matrimoni and divorce a menso authoro. So there were quite valid arguments on both sides, in a sense, and it was quite bitterly contested, as I say, particularly because it wasn't just about this. It was also it was very strongly about Quebec in a period which Quebec has done almost from 1867, been very strong in defending its jurisdiction, particularly in relation to 9213 and particularly in relation to any matters to do with religion and the essence of Quebec language and culture, which is the civil code and the Catholic Church and these kinds of things. So a very heated debate. But what also, and that's why, you know, at one point there was a 31-31 tie in the Senate and etc. And all kinds of procedural things were resorted to try and prevent it. But to my mind, this is all very important, but it was not what it was really all about. And this is what the legal history and context becomes. This was not about the division of powers or the separation of powers. This was about whether or not these two people had lived up to their duties and responsibilities under the law of matrimonial relations, writ large. How were they to be characterized, right? And that's what people argued. They argued over the character of these people and their behavior as married individuals, right? Not so much over the necessities and the legalities. And the arguments became very vituperative. I'm going to finish by just giving you two examples, one from a supporter of Eliza and one from an opponent of the bill. So the supporter is Senator Robert Carroll, a British Columbia senator, known because he was the person who championed for a number of years and finally put through the bill that made July 1st Dominion Day. Never married, a BC physician, said marriage was a waste of time, he would never marry. But he had a strong view on this case. And see what he says. Well, he had not heard or read the evidence, right? So I was in the Senate, had a debate. The evidence was there for me to read, by the way, That committee hearing I referred to, where it lasted all that time, the evidence was transcribed and published as an appendix to the Journals of the Senate for 1876, which is 275 pages long, right? Great source, right? So he could have read it. He didn't need to. He didn't know the parties, but he'd heard enough. He'd heard enough in the halls of the Senate or the streets of Ottawa or wherever else he'd heard it to know that his sympathies were with the lady, and he would vote for her in the face and teeth of the lawyers who would shut the courts in her face. She had come to this Senate, who were looked upon as the fathers of the country, and asked for redress for her little ones and herself, right? He could not argue with those lawyers, but he knew the senators would do what was right. So the theme here is there's law and there's justice, and I'm doing justice, no matter what other people think the law should require them to do. There was no vote he would give with more zeal and earnestness, not only in justice the lady, but against the man. So it's not just, we prefer Eliza version, but if Eliza was right, if Eliza had not committed adultery, then what was Robert Campbell, right? He had suborned and actually been guilty of perjury. He had pursued his wife. He had literally physically thrown her out of the house. He'd refused to give her money so that she could have food, et cetera, et cetera. He had taken such scandalous means of obtaining evidence to defame the character of an English lady, blah, blah, blah, blah, blah, blah. And lots of that, right? Let me go on the other side. This is another Carroll quote. On the other side, the principal person who was against the bill was a man called Henry Callback, who was a Crown prosecutor, a Nova Scotia senator, and an extremely vituperative, bad-tempered, irascible. It really does come out of the Senate debates, individual, who insulted both Eliza, but every other senator who had supported Eliza as well, which didn't help his case, right? And he said, every senator, when appealed to, will not reject the petition. Oh, hang on a second. No, oh, wait, sorry. I'm reading from Carroll still. Okay, second one. The Senate was engaged, he said, in a mockery and a farce. Sympathy for this woman had taken control of and perverted the good judgment. So he was calling his fellow senators idiots who believed that the guiles, blandishments of a pretty woman. And instead, she was somebody who had been so totally reckless of the decencies of the married life. And now she came to this Senate to ask the House to whitewash her skirts. So he was very much, and this is sort of typical of the content and the form of the debates that took place on each side. As I say, it took until 1879 to get resolved. At the end of the day, both the Senate and the Commons passed the bill, not by large margins, but by substantial margins. I think the Commons was 56 to 38. The Senate was something like 34 to 27. So there was always opposition, but they did pass. They were given royal assent, despite the fact that Robert Campbell actually wrote to John A. Macdonald and said, tell the Governor General not to give royal assent. And then when he was turned down, he actually wrote to London and told the Secretary for the Colonies. So he tried hard, but he failed at every thing. So I'm going to stop there and happy to receive any comments or questions that you have.
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1: Hey folks, welcome to Jazz Boulevard, syndicated radio. 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We're going to continue looking at a number of new releases that came in over the summer while the show was on its summer hiatus. And that's going to include the latest from Canadian bassist Neil Swainson, as well trumpet player Anthony Stanko, vibes player Warren Wolf. And we'll get started this week with music out of the Kansas City jazz scene, a new album from the Organ Trio called OJT. This is from their album Ground Level, the track Loose Space.

You're listening to Jazz Boulevard. I'm Moss Taylor. An opening set of new releases. We wrapped up with the latest from Vibes player Warren Wolf from his album History of the Vibraphone, the track Sad Eyes. That album sees him working with saxophonist Tim Green, pianist Alex Brown, bassist Vincente Archer, and drummer Carol C.V. Daschle III. Before that, a big band project, Korean composer Hyesian Hung and her 19-piece jazz orchestra, which blends American jazz with Korean influences, from her album Things Will Pass. That was Raindrop's Journey, a track that featured pianist Bras Hempel. And the set started with the group OJ3 out of the Kansas City jazz scene, B3 player Ken Loverin, guitarist Brian Baggett, and drummer Kenny Watson Jr. from their album Ground Level. We heard Loose Space. We'll continue with another recently released new album from OA2 Records, this from trumpet player Anthony Stanko off of Anthony's album Stanko's Time. This is Deep

You're listening to Jazz Boulevard. I'm Moz Taylor. Music from pianist Jihee Hyo off the album Flow. We took a listen to Extreme Noise Blocker with Alexander Claffey on the bass and Joe Farnsworth on drums, a set of mainly original compositions. Brazilian guitarist Diego Figueiredo before that, off of his album I Love Samba and the track Random. He's working with bassist Nielsen Mata and drummer Duca de Fonseca. And that's his sixth album, a set of original compositions. And the set started with the latest from trumpet player Anthony Stanko, his composition called Deep Time, off the album Stanko's Time. Guitarist Randy Napoleon, pianist Xavier Davis, bassist Rodney Whitaker, and drummer Joe Farnsworth.

Well, in our last set, we wrapped it up with music from alto saxophonist Corey Weeds off of his album Condition Blue, the music of Jackie McLean. We heard Marilyn's Dilemma. And on that track, he was working with B3 player Mike Ladone, guitarist Peter Bernstein, and drummer Joe Farnsworth. A track going back to the mid-60s from Nina Simone. I took that off of the Ultimate Nina Simone collection from Verve in 1997. We heard The Other Woman. Latest album just released from four-time Juno winner Canadian bassist Neil Swainson before that. His tune called Lagrange Point from his album Here for a While. Renee Rosnes on piano, Steve Davis on the trombone, Kelly Jefferson on sax, Brad Turner on the trumpet, and Quincy Davis on drums. And the set started, music out of Calgary, Alberta, from Canadian singer and trumpet player Johnny Summers, from his album, Baker's Dozen, celebrating Chet Baker. We heard Time After Time, a track featuring pianist Igor Yukolov and tenor player Gordon Towell. Hey, and just a reminder, you're listening to Jazz Boulevard. I'm Moz Taylor. We're here every week with 2 hours of jazz. And if you can't stay for the whole show, or maybe if you're just tuning in, you'll find a link to a podcast of this week's episode on the show's website, jazzboulevard.com.

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I'm Moss Taylor. Music from bassist Dave Young's quartet, pianist Brian Dickinson, guitarist Reg Swager, and drummer David DiRenzo from the album June Night. We heard Miles Davis's Milestones. Music recorded here in Montreal before that from trumpet player Kevin Dean off his album Going Down Slow. The track, If You Haven't Any Hay, Get On Down the Road, featured alto saxophonist Kaelin Power and bassist Martin Heslop. Bluesman Michael Jerome Brown before that from his album This Beautiful Mess. That was the

0: 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You give me a chance?
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3: No, man.
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8: Not a chance, dude.
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I'm Moss Taylor. Music from singer Kurt Elling from his album 1619 Broadway, the Brill Building Project on Broadway. John McLean doing the work on guitar, Lawrence Hobgood on piano, Clark Summers on bass, and Kendrick Scott on drums. Bassist Avery Sharp and his double quartet project before that, from the album I Am My Neighbor's Keeper, we heard The Good Samaritan. Someone born in Georgia and now based in Massachusetts, and that saw him working with a string quartet and a jazz quartet that included pianist Zakai Curtis and drummer Yaron Israel. And the set started with music recorded in September 1958 in New York City, trumpet player Art Farmer. From his album Modern Art, we heard The Touch of Your Lips. Benny Golson on the tenor, Bill Evans on piano, Addison Farmer on bass, and Dave Bailey on drums. We'll head into our final set with another new release, this from trumpet player Eric Jacobson, Origin Records putting this out, from the album Heading Home. This is Survival.

We're going it this week with a new release from Sacramento State jazz professor, saxophonist Greg Johnson, and his group The Naked Truth from their album Medium Band. That was After the Storm. And that's his No Net project, the group The Naked Truth, with some solo work from bassist Curtis Atkins, tenor Tony Peebles, and flugelhorn players Steve Roach and Kyle Athidi. A track from the album Remembrance before that, that saw the late pianist Chick Corea, who passed in 2021, working with banjo player Bella Fleck, the track Impromptu 2, Mock Turtle. Herbie Hancock before that, from his album River, the Joni Letters, we heard Amelia, and that was a project that picked up the Grammy Album of the Year at the 50th Grammy Awards. A number of different vocalists on that project. On the track that we heard, he was working with singer Luciana Souza. And the set started with music from trumpet player Eric Jacobson, music out of the Chicago and New York jazz scenes. From the album Heading Home, we heard Survival, tenor player Jeff Bradfield, pianist Bruce Barth, bassist Dennis Carroll, and drummer George Flotus. If you want to get in touch, check out the contact page on the show's website for email and social media links. Otherwise, that's going to be a wrap for this week. Look for a link to this week's podcast on our Mixcloud channel, along with playlist information on the show's website, jazzboulevard.ca. 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This is Moz Taylor, signing off now and inviting you to join me next week for our next program. Hope you enjoyed the music on this week's show. Thanks for tuning in.

Coming up now on this week's Release Radar, in partnership with the Kingston Music Office, we're pleased to present new music by Abby Stewart. Co-written on Nashville's Music Row with hit songwriter Phil Barton, the new single Somewhere encapsulates the dizzy feeling of liking someone so much that you'd go pretty much anywhere with them. 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
2: 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I'm Dinah Jansen, and with me is CFRC's Local Journalism Initiative producer Jesse Bell and CFRC's Arts Coordinator Genevieve Hinch. Our top story is from CFRC's Local Journalism Initiative reporter Christina Laurie, covering details on the future plans for the Lunch by George food program.
3: 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After 40 years serving Kingston residents experiencing food insecurity from St. George's Cathedral, Lunch by George has officially relocated to a new distribution site on Wellington Street. It was announced in November 2025 that Lunch by George, operated by independent nonprofit organization Outreach St. George's Kingston, would relocate from church premises by June 30, 2026. In the November release, St. George's Cathedral, quote, regretfully concluded that it no longer has the capacity to host the Lunch by George program from the church facility. The church went on to state, quote, over the years, as the number of unhoused people included many more with mental health challenges and drug dependencies, the nature of the program changed to require much greater security. This situation also began to impact the operations of the church and, more critically, the staff at St. George's. Over the past few months, local organizations, including St. Lawrence College, the City of Kingston, United Way, and the Community Foundation for Kingston and Area, came together to support the move to a new location and transition to a new distribution model. In the new model, launched at the end of June, meals are prepared in the teaching kitchen at St. Lawrence College and transported daily to the new downtown distribution site using a Mercedes-Benz Sprinter provided by Mercedes-Benz Kingston. I met with Tom Iveson, Chief Administrator with Outreach St. George's Kingston, at the new distribution site last week to discuss the transition.
4: Well, to start us off, you've been operating under this new model for just over a week. How's the transition been so far?
5: Fabulous. It's gone better than what we had hoped and planned. Our volunteers love it. Our guests love it. We're right in person. Previously, we had a takeout window and it was a barrier. And looking back in hindsight, whereas this is much more open and welcoming.
4: And there's a lot of partnerships behind the scenes making this happen. I was wondering if you could kind of paint a picture of how everyone's contributing here.
5: A lot of partnerships. I'm very thankful to the City of Kingston. I'd been in touch with my counterpart there, or an official, since last year. And she was instrumental in terms of reaching out to St. Lawrence College. We already had established a relationship with the United Way. We're an anchor agency. So they've been supportive. Mercedes-Benz Kingston has been fabulous as well.
4: And Iveson says more partners continue to be added to the list.
5: So we've had two new collaborations come together in the last week. One is the Community Foundation of Kingston and Area, which provided us a grant to help us move. But their team is going to spend a day volunteering up at the college with us. And secondly, the mayor's office reached out, and they have an event every year called Mayor for a Day, where a young person can be mayor. So we've partnered up for that, and they'll be donating goods for Lunch by George.
4: Wow, so even more partnerships than we're already there when this all came together.
5: I'm juggling a lot of balls every day. More and more just keep getting added in, but it's great. It's wonderful.
4: For sure. And what has it meant for you, for all these organizations, to really rally behind this program?
5: It's really rewarding and satisfying. We work hard. Our head cook works really hard. In June, we put out 5,366 meals between breakfast and lunch. That took a lot of work. So it's a tough job, but more than worth it.
3: And just a few weeks into operating under this new model, the Lunch by George team is already thinking about what comes next.
4: Moving forward, what are you thinking about and what are you hoping for in the next few months?
5: Once we get our feet going here, we'd like to explore a second location. So potentially we could do maybe one breakfast here, but two lunches somewhere else. And we're talking to other partners about how that may work.
3: For CFRC News, supported by the Local Journalism Initiative, this has been Christina Laurie.
1: Thank you to Christina Laurie for that story. Coming up next, we have Dinah Jansen reading a story from the Local Journalism Initiative reporter for The Kingstonist, Michelle Dory Forestell, about the review of Greater Napanee's encampment map after the discovery of a key discrepancy.
2: Thank you, Jesse. The Council of the Town of Greater Napanee has directed staff to establish a formal annual review process for the town's encampment education materials after officials discovered its public-facing map incorrectly suggested that parts of Lions Park could be used for camping, when in fact under the town's existing bylaw, the entire park falls within a protected setback from a licensed daycare. Council unanimously approved the direction at its meeting on Tuesday, July 14th, after hearing that the discrepancy stemmed from the way the town's original encampment protocol map was created using geographic information system data rather than on-site measurements. The decision does not amend the town's parks and public spaces bylaw or its encampment protocol. Instead, it establishes a formal process by reviewing and updating the educational materials that accompany the bylaw and that are used by town staff and community partners to explain where encampments may and may not be permitted. Explaining the staff report, Chief Administrative Officer Matthew Grant reminded Council that the town's protocol was created in response to court decisions recognizing that municipalities without adequate emergency shelter capacity cannot simply prohibit encampments on public property. He explained that because Greater Napanee does not operate an emergency shelter, individuals have a constitutional right in some circumstances to seek shelter on public property. The town's protocol establishes setback distances from sensitive areas, including playgrounds, licensed daycares, and critical infrastructure, to identify locations where encampments are not permitted while remaining consistent with those legal obligations. Grant said the educational map used by the town and community agencies was originally created through a desktop mapping exercise using GIS data. Earlier this year, however, staff were asked to review Lions Park after concerns were raised that it should fall within a setback from a nearby licensed daycare. According to the accompanying staff report, the educational map had become a critical piece of the town's outreach efforts because it provides a visual explanation of the bylaw for residents and community organizations. Staff noted that while the map suggested portions of Lions Park were outside sensitive area setbacks, the bylaw itself has also taken precedence whenever a discrepancy exists. The report also identified other information that could eventually be incorporated into future educational materials, including utility infrastructure, pipeline easements, environmental protection lands, and future wildfire risk mapping. Staff cautioned, however, that expanding the map without consultation had already created confusion among some community partners who mistakenly believed the town was expanding its encampment restrictions when no changes had been made to the bylaw itself. To avoid similar issues in the future, Council directed staff to establish a formal annual review process. Under the proposed system, residents, councillors, and town staff will be able to request reviews of specific locations with GIS and bylaw staff conducting on-site inspections where warranted. Rather than revising educational materials whenever a discrepancy is identified, updates would generally occur once each year, tentatively during January and February after consultation with community partners. Staff also indicated they intend to explore a web-based mapping tool that could eventually provide more flexible public information. During Council's discussion, Councillor Mike Shank asked whether people staying at the Lions Park encampment had already been notified of the revised interpretation. Grant said they had. Mayor Terry Richardson supported limiting updates to the educational materials to once each year, noting that frequent revisions could create unnecessary confusion. Less than 24 hours after Council discussed the report, the encampment at Lions Park had been cleared and town workers and equipment were cleaning the site.
1: Thank you to Dinah Jansen and Michelle Dory Forestell for that story. Coming up next, we have a story from Brenda Little, local journalism initiative reporter for CJPE Prince Edward County Radio, about the launch of a sports fundraiser in Prince Edward County.
6: Prince Edward County's friendship with Krusty Leaf Ukraine is taking shape through a local fundraising effort to support children in the war-affected municipality. The Rotary Club of Picton and the county have joined forces to raise money for soccer balls that will be sent to Krusty Leaf this fall. Dawn Leslie of the Picton Rotary Club tells us more. Dawn, you're part of the Picton Rotary that's a big part of this project. How did they come up with this idea?
7: Well, actually, we were approached by the mayor. So when council agreed to put a working group together, they wanted a sponsoring organization. So, and at that time, we had just had, I think, our second Ukrainian fundraising dinner. So it was kind of known in the community that we were already doing support to Ukraine. So he approached the club. I was the president at the time of the Rotary Club of Picton. And he said, look, we're looking for a sponsoring organization. Here's what you need to do. It's really to lend our expertise, particularly in things like fundraising and some organizing of events. That's really what they were looking for. So we were very pleased to put our name forward on it and join the working group.
6: And you've raised quite a bit of money so far, especially tonight with the donations. About how much have we got so far?
7: We had 4,000 coming in today, which was actually more than we thought we were going to get. I haven't counted the cash in the jar or who donated online. We got at least one more check for 250. So now we had the two soccer ball products. We split them originally because it was about $8,000 for 400 soccer balls. And we didn't think we'd get the money that fast. But we have. So the first set of soccer balls will go off, that's the junior size, they'll go off to the elementary schools, and then we'll start working on the others. And the way this is going, hopefully we'll have it all there by the fall when they're back in school.
6: And they are also looking for school supplies. So is the Rotary looking into that right now? Or?
7: Yeah, it's not so much Rotary as it's the working group. So we've had people go out to some of the big school, like Staples and things like that. And we're working through that because a lot of them have charity organizations. Because we like to kind of procure locally and ship it over there. Mm-hmm. We're not really, the working group and the municipality is not in there to just send money. Mm-hmm. We're not that type of an agreement, the friendship agreement with Krasiev. So we're looking into that. The other one they really need is portable generators. And that's really for the children when they have an air raid. When they go into the shelters, they have all their tablets in that, and they just don't have, if they can be in there for quite a while, they just don't have a way to power them. So that's something we're looking at, but that's European, and that's a lot of it. But that's the long-term projects that we're looking at with the working group.
6: Do you have anything else to add?
7: Nope. We're just, as we really get going now, we'll be looking for community support. So when these initiatives come up, I understand from the municipality, the website will be up shortly for more information. And that's where people can come. And that's what we're looking at, is really get the community in this, and the working group can kind of sit back and let the fine people of Prince Edward County handle the rest.
6: I asked Mayor Ferguson about the project.
8: Well, we went through a fairly extensive research project trying to identify a community that was of similar size and population to Prince Edward County. And after several months of research, the team of researchers identified CrossFit as a pretty close match. So that's how it was effectively chosen.
6: And this agreement is really not war effort. This is more supportive of their culture and children and sports and education. Is that right?
8: Yeah, it's not to support the war effort. We're not providing weapons or anything like that. It's to really support the residents and the kids of Krasilev. And that's why the working group is starting with soccer balls, because Mayor Ostrovska of Krasilev identified that as one of their immediate needs. So that's where we'll start, and we'll see where it goes from there. But the idea is to support the kids and the population across the world.
6: For the Local Journalism Initiative, frequencynews.ca and CJPE County FM, I'm Brenda Little.
2: And thank you to Brenda Little for that story. Now over to Genevieve Hinch with a story by Keith Dempsey, LJR reporter for the Brockville Recorder and Times, about the possible easing of waterfront setback rules.
9: Thank you, Dinah. Waterfront property owners in the township of Leeds and the Thousand Islands could soon have more flexibility to install small structures such as gazebos, hot tubs, and decks closer to the shoreline without having to seek costly minor variances. During Monday's Committee of the Whole meeting, Township Council held a statutory public meeting on a proposed amendment to the township zoning bylaw that would permit certain detached accessory structures within the municipality 30-meter setback from high water mark of lakes and rivers. If approved, the amendment would allow detached structures with a combined maximum footprint of 14 square meters, 151 square feet, to be located within the setback without requiring a minor variance application. The proposed changes stem from recommendations made earlier this year by the township's Committee of Adjustment, after members reviewed several applications involving small waterfront structures. Con Todd Robertson, who sits on the Committee of Adjustment, said the recommendation

0: No members of the public came forward to speak on the proposal. A final decision will be made at a future council meeting after staff review any technical comments received.
1: Thank you to Genevieve Hinch and Keith Dempsey for that story. Now over to Jesse Bell with the Kingston Sports Report, brought to you by CFRC Power Plays.
2: This is part one of the OUA football season preview, brought to you by CFRC Power Plays. We begin our season preview with last year's 11th place team, the University of Toronto Varsity Blues. 2025 was a roller coaster year for the program, who came out of the gates hot with a record-setting passing offense led by quarterback Scott Barnett and all-Canadian wide receiver Chris Joseph. Barnett threw for over 600 yards and 4 touchdowns. 300 of those 600 yards went to Chris Joseph himself, en route to a 42-23 season-opening victory over the Carleton Ravens. Toronto would drop back-to-back overtime thrillers to York and Waterloo before losing to the Gales at Varsity Stadium by a scoreline of 44-6. And trust me, folks, I was there that day. It could have been a lot worse than that. The Gales defense generated 5 interceptions, completely flummoxing this explosive passing offense. That game brought the Blues plummeting back down to earth, as they would lose their next 3 games in convincing fashion. They did nearly play spoiler for the Ottawa GGs, taking them to their limit in the regular season finale, but that's as close as Toronto would come to a win after week 1. Let's take a look at their 2025 stats. Out of 11 teams, they were 10th in points for with 170, 10th in points per game with 21.3, 8th in total yards with 3,100, they were 6th in passing yards with 2,446, and they were 9th in rushing yards with 832, which works out to about 104 yards per game. Defensively, they finished 8th in points allowed with 277, giving up about 34.6 points per game. They were 7th in yards allowed per game with 451. They were 8th in their pass defense, giving up 308 yards per game. But impressively, they were 4th overall in the conference in rush yards allowed per game at just 142.9. Their linebacking core was really stout. I think they did a great job against the run. But unfortunately, the porous pass defense did cost them in the long run. Toronto finished the season with a point differential of minus 107, which was 9th in the conference. Over their last 5 seasons, here is their record. They finished 3-3 in 2021, 4-4 in 2022, 2-6 in 2023, and they had back-to-back 1-7 seasons in 2024 and 2025. We've talked about the past, let's talk about the near future for the Blues. Admittedly, it has been a steady decline for the program after back-to-back playoff appearances, but it's not all doom and gloom. They have a stronger talent pool than their poor record would indicate. They've got all-Canadian wide receiver Chris Joseph back after his incredible 2025. They're also going to return a number of key players on a strong offensive line, and of course, some solid options at linebacker. They are losing Jake Osine to graduation, who was the dynamic part of that 1-2 punch with Chris Joseph. And from what my sources tell me, Scott Barnett may not be their starting quarterback next year, even if he is back. There is an apparent quarterback controversy brewing in Toronto, and from what I've heard, Caleb Donahue is rumored to be the favorite to start week 1. The Blues have a tough schedule in 2026 as they kick things off in week 1 versus the defending Yates Cup champion Queens Gales. After that, they have tough matchups with Ottawa on the road, Western at home, Windsor on the road, Guelph at home, McMaster on the road, then games against York at home, and they close things out at Carleton. That is 6 straight playoff teams on the schedule for the Blues, a grueling gauntlet for a program that has struggled with health and consistency. And I'll be honest, I don't have the Blues favored in any of those games, and I am predicting an 0-8 record in 2026. I do think they will finish last in the conference. I do think they'll be competitive in most of their games. But I can't see this squad overcoming anybody with how they are currently laid out. And I hate saying that because I love the Toronto Varsity Blues. I think they're a fantastic historic program. But I do think a shakeup is needed in Toronto, and this season will be the impetus for that.
1: And thank you to Jesse Bell for that update. And also thank you to our sponsor. 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

0: 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Coming up, we have the CFRC Environment Canada weather forecast for the Kingston region.
1: Thank you, Dinah. This is your Environment Canada weather report for the Kingston region. We begin with Tuesday, July 21st. 25 degrees was your high, 60% chance of showers moving into the evening, where it'll drop down to 15 degrees. Wednesday, July 22nd, 21 is your high, with a 30% chance of precipitation, dropping down to 14 overnight. Thursday, July 23rd, 24 degrees is your high with a mix of sun and cloud, dropping down to 15 overnight. Friday, July 24th, 25 is your high, so slightly warmer with a mix of sun and cloud in the forecast, dropping down to 15 overnight. And then kicking off the weekend, Saturday, July 25th, high of 25, and you guessed it, a mix of sun and cloud. Sunday, July 26th, looking like a beautiful end to the weekend here in the city of Kingston. Daytime high of 25 with a mix of sun and cloud, but more sun moving into the afternoon. Monday, July 27th, we do have rain in the forecast. 50% chance of rain, going to be humid and cloudy. 27 is your high. And then Tuesday, July 28th, we've got a high of 29 degrees with heavier rain and a higher percentage sitting around 65% here in the city of Kingston. 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
2: 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I'm CFRC's Community News and Arts Coordinator, Jenny, and this is your weekly events and concerts calendar brought to you by Flying V Productions. Whether you're looking for live music, community events, workshops, markets, or family-friendly activities, there is plenty happening in Kingston this week, so let's get into it. Wednesday offers plenty to do, beginning with silent reading on Sydenham Street before games in the square and the Swinging Summer Concert Series takeover downtown in the evening. This week also features a free Movies in the Square screening of But I'm a Cheerleader. Music fans can watch Taryn McKenna and Vince DeBeale at the Belvedere Hotel, Sean McCollin at the Cove Inn, Fiverr at Many Moons events, and Luella as part of the Sound Waves concert series at Spicer's Dockside Grill, and of course, an open mic at Timeout Bar. Thursday features the Kingston Public Market, a community picnic at Cultivate Arts Commons, a Princess Monaco film screening at Robert Sutherland Hall, and the Story Stitched in Fabric workshop at the Tet Center. Another Movies in Square screening following the School of Rock. Live music includes Rob Moore at the Cove Inn, Pete's Wolf Island Records musical review at Hotel Wolf Island, Sam Coons and Ryan Gallagly at the RCHA Club, Battle of the Bands, Punk vs. Metal at Daft Brewing, Spaced, Terminator and Anchor Lines at the Broom Factory, and the National Youth Orchestra of Canada at the Isabel Bader Center. Friday is packed with entertainment. The off-season dance festival gets underway at Hotel Wolf Island, while Kicking It Country returns to the City Hall Amphitheater. Music highlights include River City Junction at the Cove Inn, the Celtic Kitchen Party as part of the Waterfront Concert Series, Tyler Brett Forks at Mayor's Creek Brewing Company, Marion Dexler Band at the RCHA Club, Mellow Lily at the Turninog, and the Astros at the Toucan. Heading into Saturday, you can browse the Kingston Public Market, catch Chef Dimons at City Hall Amphitheater, enjoy Saturday sessions in Confederation Park, or take part in Vibrant Voices, a song circle for the 2S LGBTQIA+ at the Central Library. The off-season dance festival continues on Wolf Island. Live music includes Matt Dixon at the Cove Inn, Andrew Macband at Spicer's Dockside, Outskirts as part of the Waterfront Concert Series, and the Howe Island Rockin' the Rock 2026. Wrapping things up Sunday, the Memorial Center Farmers Market returns alongside the Cataraqui Indigenous Market in Confederation Park, as well as Yoga and Battery Park. Music includes Gerald McGrath at Finkel's Shore Park, Smellowship and Midnight Magic Rodeo Show at Hotel Wolf Island, Spencer Evans at Time Out Bar, Head Over Heels at the Cove Inn, Princess Towers with Efren Strange and Emily Steele at Hotel Wolf Island, and live band karaoke with the Oreos at the Merchant Tap House. That's your weekly events and concerts calendar for July 20th through the 26th. For more information on any of these events, visit CFRC website and keep it locked right here on CFRC 101.9 FM. 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Be sure to check out their upcoming shows and events throughout the season. I'm Jenny. Thanks for listening and have a great week, Kingston.
0: 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We'll be back next week with more in local and regional news. Thank you for joining us. Thank you for listening to this podcast produced at CFRC 101.9 FM at Queen's University, situated on the traditional territory of the Anishinaabe and Haudenosaunee peoples, and brought to you by the generous support of the Faculty of Engineering and Applied Science.
2: 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On June 27th, be sure to catch Long Range Hustle and Psycho Billy Legends Reverend Horton Heat on June 28th. 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Emo is alive and well on July 8th with Arms Length and Mo Kenny come to town on July 9th. 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Almond Monica brings Arabic Jazz to Kingston on August 7th, and finally, August 9th, you can see Lucero Ben Nichols. For tickets and full information on these and other awesome shows, visit kppconcerts.com.
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0: Hello, and welcome to Grad Chat, your opportunity to find out about graduate research here at Queen's. My name is KM on the FM, and I'm your host for this week's Grad Chat. A show like this could not happen without the support of the School of Graduate Studies and Postdoctoral Affairs and CFRC. So a big thank you to both of them. 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It is a great way to stay informed about all the exciting research our graduate students and postdocs are working on. Today, I'd like to introduce you to Ramtin Mojtahedi, who is doing a PhD in computing under the supervision of Dr. Amber Simpson. Welcome to Grad Chat, Ramtin.
1: Thank you so much. Thanks for having me. And hello to our wonderful audience. And I'm so excited to be in this version of podcast and happy to discuss my research with you and all of our wonderful listeners.
0: Thank you. Thank you so much for coming. We really appreciate your time. And I'm excited to learn more about all of the interesting work that you're getting up to in computing. Can you tell us more specifically about what your research topic is or what the focus of your PhD is?
1: Absolutely. At a higher level, my PhD thesis contributes to how to do an effective liver cancer management. Mm. And in this field of research, there are three main pillars, which as an engineer and also with the background of AI, someone with my background could contribute to the field, besides some of those clinical aspects that are already being done on the other faculties. Mm-hmm. And I would categorize those three main contributions in the field, in the pillars of, you know, finding and detecting cancer tumors, which means that reliably you find and outline the boundaries of a cancer tumor
0: inside the
1: imaging data that you are working with. In this case, the most widespread and most common one are CT images and CT scans. Mm-hmm. And this field is known as segmentation and segmenting cancer tumor, because this is the first part of the any sort of therapies or treatment plan, is to understand and detect the cancer tumor, understand that where are the tumor are located.
0: That makes sense, right? You can't treat it if you don't know where it is, or that
1: absolutely
0: makes sense.
1: Yeah. And then the next step is to understand what are the different types of the tumor. Mm. Because liver cancer primarily consists of the primary cancer tumors and the secondary cancer tumors. Mm. Primary ones are such as hepatocellular carcinoma or HCC. And the secondary ones are those cancer tumors that are initially being originated and generated and produced in other organs rather than just liver itself, such as colon or kidney or whatever. And then cancer tumors are kind of transferred from those organs and then back to the liver. So they are actually being spread by the other to the other organs into the liver and or metastasize inside the liver. So it's very important to kind of classify and categorize those type of tumor, because when a clinician, when a doctor actually being assessed the cancer stage and wanted to decide how the treatment plan could be, they need that type of information to understand that where actually cancer is originated. Mm-hmm. If it is primary, then focus on the liver itself. If it's secondary, then focus on the organ that actually generates the cancer tumors at the initial stage. So the treatment plan is quite different. Mm-hmm. So my that is actually the main part of my second contribution, which was the focusing on classifying cancer tumor into the primary and secondary. And the third phase is how you could use those extracted and detected cancer tumors into something that predict the outcome of the patient, which means that doing the survival prediction by assigning risk scores of the event. The event could be this or, you know, just being fully treated, so that by assigning those risk scores to each specific patient, you could have a better understanding of the outcome of the the patient. So my research has been focused on these three pillars by focusing on the deep learning based approaches, how develop those deep learning based approaches to kind of contribute to any of these areas. So that was a high level of how I my thesis actually contributed to the field.
0: That makes sense though, right? Like a, like you said, again, I think it's really combining all of the different areas and knowledge backgrounds that you're bringing to these to help clinicians better assess, categorize, and predict outcomes for patients, which ultimately leads to better patient care. That's in my opinion, right? That's the, that's what it sounds like.
1: Yeah.
0: So as that was high level, like you said, if you were going to explain your PhD to a friend or a family member, how would you describe the problem you're trying to solve in liver cancer care and what your computer program actually does with a CT scan to help doctors? Because you mentioned, yeah, the big picture and like those large goals. But for someone who's maybe less familiar with deep learning and machine learning and cancer care in general, what would you tell them?
1: Absolutely. So usually when I explain my PhD to a friend or family, I usually start with the problem rather than the algorithms or details behind that to be understandable by someone who is not expert in the field. So because liver cancer is a serious disease and one of the main tools that clinicians and doctors use to manage it are the imaging, particularly in our case, are CT scan images. A CT scan is like a 3D x-ray of your abdomen.
0: Okay.
1: And a radiologist usually need to scroll through hundreds of slices looking for tumors and then measure them and then tracks how they actually been changed over time. So right now, and back to the traditional methods and analytics actually have been used for a long time. The process is mostly depends on the manual labeling and imaging and manual labeling of the images.
0: So someone going through and marking things and looking with just their eye, the naked human eye, right?
1: Exactly. Okay, they needed the human eye. And it actually, the process is very time consuming and cost effective. And it's not consistent because it's very heavily, it's heavily depends on the radiologists and who assess the images. And also even in some cases, very skilled doctors, they might disagree with each other on the exact boundaries. So I would say the algorithms and the approaches, particularly my case, deep learning based approaches that I have developed, are basically trying to act as a very fast and very consistent helper beside to the clinicians. And then when you fit a CT scan into the algorithm that I have developed, the first thing it does, it actually finds the liver and then highlight it. And then within that liver organ, it actually detects the tumors inside the liver and then outline them either in 3D or 2D. And it turns that CT scan into the clear map so that it roughly says how big those tumors are and it helps them to be and how they are actually distributed, and it helps them to get a better understanding to the clinicians at the very, you know, very first initial sites of this checking and assessing the CT scans. And then on top of that, also it helps to appearance of those tumors and give some suggestions what their type could be. And then, which I said that it could be related either they are primary or secondary type of the cancer tumors. And then in some cases, it helps from the past patients. It can estimate how risky are those tumors look like and how risky and how severe is the situation, and gives a clinician at the very site, very face phase of the insights to understand that how severe is the disease. So that these are the broad overview and perspective of how my research actually being contributed. So that the non-experts, for those non-experts, it's not for replacing doctors, but also in my case is to being like an assistant that can do repetitive measurements and outlining, and also providing clinicians with some quantitative numbers and leave the final interpretation and decision making to the clinician team to make those type of the decisions to be much more effective, much more optimized, and much more informed decisions.
0: No, that sounds great. And I think that's something that's helpful to note, because I think some people might be afraid of the idea of maybe machine learning or an AI tool making decisions, but of course not. It's in the hand, it's a tool within the hands of a very well-trained clinician or an attending physician who's going to make the ultimate decision. But your tool is helping them make that faster and giving them more evidence on which to base their decisions. Is that fair to say?
1: Absolutely.
0: Okay.
1: Yeah, that's totally right.
0: So yes, it makes sense.
1: Yeah.
0: So me as someone who is definitely a non-expert, thank you for sharing the more non-expert definition of your work.
1: Thank you.
0: So it sounds like your program has to do a lot of work in labeling, categorizing this wealth of images from CT scans that you're getting. How does your research help AI learn about liver tumors and CT scans, and how does it become more efficient at learning what it's seeing?
1: Absolutely, yeah. One of the biggest bottlenecks in medical AI is having access to labeled data or annotated data. Because when we train and develop an AI-based model, either it's in the class machine learning, traditional machine learning-based models or the deep learning-based models, is that the model needs to be trained by using the annotated data, which the technical term is supervised learning. It's called supervised learning. And to train a traditional segmentation model, you need experts to carefully draw the liver and every tumor on each slice of hundreds of thousands of CT scans. Mm. And that can take an hour, even more, per even one case.
0: Wow.
1: And even if there is some, and as I said, even a very kind of skilled clinicians and radiologists can, in some cases, there could be some disagreement between those experts. And it is not realistic to label everything at that level of the details. And it's not possible based on the expenses and the time burden of the process. So my research tries to make a better use of those data. We already have by reducing the dependence on the dense of the labels and by using computationally efficient training strategies.
0: Mm.
1: One part of this is called in machine learning realm, it's called the self-supervised learning, which means that instead of asking the network to immediately learn exact tumor boundaries, I first ask it to solve simpler tasks on large collections of unlabeled scans and using some of the methodologies such as reconstructing mask out regions or recognizing when there are two different views or aspects of the views of the same CT scan so that and then train the model based on those unlabeled data. And this process helps the model learn the basic structures of abdominal CT images without having access to labels at all. And it learns the edges of the tumors, some of the shape related information of the tumors, the context of the tumor, the location and spatial information of the tumor. So it learns those type of information or those type of initial information just by using the unlabeled data. And so that because the model have that initial understanding of those tumor, now the model doesn't need that large of annotated data to be trained on. And then it could kind of, because it has those general features and general understanding of the feature, then I only need a smaller labeled data set to fine-tune the model to do the precise segmentation and do the segmentation to find the boundaries of the tumors, which is in the case that just training the model from scratch, I need much more, 10 times, 100 times more data to kind of train that specific model to do the same work and give us the same output. So that this is a part of the efficiency and also things that I have been working on that. And also another thing is that I would like to highlight here is having access to the large language models. So just to non-expert audience, LLMs or large language models is the field of the AI, which focuses on training some AI models on millions of the data. And they have pretend of the very large billions of data in the past, mm-hmm. including natural or medical images or whatever. Mm-hmm. So the model have that initial understanding. And what we are asking is how we could customize and adapt those large language models to be specifically fine-tuned and specifically work towards our specific task, working on the city images that we have, which is abdominal raw city images. And then I have been working on optimizing those models by just integrating some specific small modules inside those models, and then instead of training the full model, mm-hmm. all parameters and all parts of those models, just training some small parts of those models, and then adapt them towards our specific task, which in this field, in a technical term, is called the parameter efficient fine-tuning, or PFD, of those LLMs. And then I fine-tune them towards our liver tumor task, which means that, for example, for large language models, you don't need to large data to be trained, because you can use those large language models which have been trained on billions of data, and then just fine-tune towards our specific task, which makes the process much more efficient and much less needed to annotate the data in the process.
0: Mm-hmm. So it sounds like you have been very strategic in how you have developed the models you've both been trying to make the models efficient, but you've been efficient in how you have trained the models,
1: yes.
0: to become optimized by thinking about the best ways to use the data available and the fastest ways to get the most accurate results in training your model. Is that fair to say?
1: Yes, that's not totally right.
0: Yeah, that's what it sounds. You've had to be very cognizant of how you can train a model to do exactly what you need it to, because of course there's only so much time and there's only so many resources, so the more strategic you are in training your model within the confines of a PhD degree or timeline, right, you're able to create excellent results without having to, as you said, find every annotated CT scan or get clinicians to annotate even more CT scans than they actually need to be able to create a really effective tool. And I have a question, because I know CT scans come from different hospitals, different regions, different settings, and of course, you know, some hospitals are much better resourced than others and maybe have cutting edge tools, and others are maybe working with a machine that they've had for decades that, you know, might be quite a bit older in the technology compared to some of the newer sites. So how does your research make sure that your AI tool works reliably across all of these different variations in CT scans and in data?
1: Absolutely, yeah. So in real life, the CT scans are not polished, are mm-hmm. not neat. And there are lots of standardized methods mm-hmm. that we are needed to pre-process those images. And as you mentioned, different hospitals, institutes, they use different scanners, models, and imaging protocols. And for example, just to give you an idea, some scans have thicker slices, some are noisier, and the contrast timing can vary between all those scanners. So if you train an AI model only on data from one place, it might perform very well on that specific those collected data, but fail quietly when you take it to another hospital. Mm-hmm. So that's super important that the model be robust and generalized as much as possible. So a part of my research addresses this in a few ways. First, I worked with multi-institutional data sets. Mm-hmm. For example, in my case, I have data from Memorial Sloan Kettering Cancer Center, MSKCC, located in New York, which has largest cancer centers, data cancer institute in the world, and also other cancer centers in Europe. And then I have collected data from different cancer centers and different machines. And the model that I have been trained actually sees a range of the scanners and protocols during the training process. So these exposures help the model to learn features that are more about the underlying anatomy and disease than about a single scanner's quirks. And second is that I use pre-processing and data augmentation strategies to kind of normalize and diversify the training data. For example, we resample scans to a consistent resolution and apply intensity normalization schemes that reduce the impact of different scanners settings. So during the training process, I also apply random transformations, such as changes in the contrast or slight spatial distortions to each of the input training images, so the model learns to be robust to those variations. And the third one, as I said, is self-supervised learning approaches, which also helps to build and train a generalized model, because the model is trained to understand the broad structure of the city images across many unlabeled scans. So it is less likely to latch on to narrow and site-specific artifacts. Instead, it learns general patterns that transfer better between the hospitals. So by placing a lot of emphasis on after training the model and validate the model on external validation, external data set, or in simpler words, on a data set that are actually unseen to the data I used during the training process, I could have a better understanding how the model could work in real world application, because I assess the model and evaluate the model on the unseen data, which gives me a much more closest to the real world accuracy and performance of the model.
0: So it makes a lot of sense, right? You are being strategic with how you train the model, when you introduce it to different things, and challenge it to make sure that it is being accurate across all these different variables. Like you said, I'm taking the noise out of the different data that you're working with. Yeah. So this sounds very promising, right? So it's very exciting to hear about this work. And you mentioned real world application, right? And this is very, very real world applicable. Yeah. So when you look to the future, how do you imagine your tool or tools like the ones that you're building being used in everyday hospitals or cancer clinics? And what difference do you hope they make for patient and care teams in the future?
1: So when I think about the future, at this time, I do not imagine a hospital where AI actually replaces clinicians. Instead, I imagine a hospital where AI is doing a lot of the background work, many of those repetitive works, so that the clinician can focus on the parts that truly require human judgment and communication. Mm-hmm. And it helps to optimize the process and less burden on the clinician, just do all of those background and pre-processing steps. For example, in a typical liver cancer clinic, radiologists might open a CT scan and find that the system has already segmented the liver and also outlined all the visible tumors and calculated basic statistics such as the total tumor volume and how that has changed since the last scan. This actually helps the radiologist to have a clear quantitative starting point, which is not currently available to them, so that they could quickly see whether the automated measurements match their own impression, and then spend time and energy on the nuanced interpretation and also designing the treatment plan for that specific patient, which is actually under the category of the personalized treatment plan. And also on the other side, surgeons could also use these tools to visualize tumor burden in 3D and simulate different resection strategies, as well as oncologists could use the predicted and generated risk scores, as well as the tumor type classifications, as one part of their decision-making toolkit when choosing treatment or planning follow-up schedules. Also, as on the other cases, many specialists, they could discuss complex cases having consistent quantitative imaging data that helps them to make decisions or informed decision and focus on the evidence-based. And also, I wanted to highlight on a patient level that impact or in the future type of the technologies, they actually being helped them to ideally show up as a more timely and consistent care for the patients. Because if AI can help can catch subtle changes earlier or reduce the variation between readers, mm-hmm. then the patients are less likely to fall through the cracks because someone was overloaded or because two hospitals interpreted scans mm-hmm. differently. So it might also make clinical trials more efficient and fair, as well as by actually standardizing how tumors are being measured and also tracked. So these are some future beneficial benefits that could help both the clinicians and also the patients.
0: No, that sounds great. So it again, it's not taking away anything from the human approach of medicine. It's just offering tools to take away time that's spent on really repetitive tasks that take a lot of time. And in the healthcare setting, as we all know right now, no one has enough time for anything. So your tools can help assist doctors in spending the time with their patients and with that really personalized, individualized care that a specialist can provide, as well as, you know, making sure that, like you said, fairness for patients. You know, if one hospital has the newest, best equipment that gives the most accurate picture, a patient at a hospital with an older machine might still be able to get the same high quality care with your tool, even if the image itself to the human eye isn't as strong as that new technology at another hospital might be.
1: Yeah, that's exactly. Overall, you know, it helps to have a more consistent mm-hmm. and more reliable and also more efficient process for the patient, which can save lives. Mm-hmm. And this is very important. So that I think this technology could be deployable into the current clinical workflow. And I'm hoping this happens in a very soon years mm-hmm. to kind of being accessible to all patients, that being used as an AI-based assistant to all clinicians and doctors.
0: No, that sounds really exciting. I hope we see it Absolutely. Transition
1: yeah.
0: as you finish up your PhD. Hopefully, we'll see your PhD work move into clinical settings very soon. Well, Ramtin, thank you so much for coming on the show. It has been great chatting with you, and good luck with the rest of your research.
1: Thank you so much. I appreciate for the time and opportunity, and thanks for having me.
0: So that's it, everyone. Another week of Grad Chat comes to an end. 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
11: And you are tuned to CFRC right here at Carruthers Hall, Queen's University, Kingston, Ontario. And my goodness, Sean, it is a rainy day out there. But since it's only 20 seconds before 6 o'clock, I'll say it's almost 6 o'clock here on a Tuesday evening. And we're glad to have folks around chatting with us. Ani Nichkiwank, Doug Farquhar, Disney Cause, Minwa Sean Story, Esna Minwa, and Ishnebwe Nuewin. Here we go. Aboriginal Voices on this. Well, I don't know what it is. There's been tornado warnings north towards Ottawa and Russell and on down the Ottawa River area. You know, we had a lot of rain earlier today. It just came and went over several moments. Did you get a lot of rain at your place?
12: I got a lot of rain.
11: Oh.
12: So much rain, Douglas. Mm-hmm. I heard today that there was rain and it was up to the hubcaps on people's cars.
11: Where?
12: In Belleville.
11: Oh. They were in the car wash?
12: No. No, I think they were in the parking lot.
11: Ooh, wow.
12: Was it a low ground in the parking lot? I don't know. I wasn't there. I just heard, Doug.
11: Okay, good. Well, anyway.
12: A lot of my stories are things that I've heard.
11: That's just what we want, though, isn't it?
12: And other ones I just make up. But like, not very much. I don't make up much.
11: Like this one?
12: I'm in the driver's seat, though.
11: Yeah.
12: I haven't made that up.
11: Oh, okay.
12: I'm in the driver's seat. I'm running this broadcasting program, and I'm going to go out on a tangent here and say I'm not really a fan
11: of what
12: the software.
11: Oh, okay,
12: we got
11: yeah.
12: Here.
11: You can't do that.
12: Why can't I voice my opinion?
11: You can't say nasty things about that computer thing.
12: Why is it? Because we're in Canada?
11: It's usually my turn.
12: Oh.
11: I usually complain about those things.
12: In any case, it's all backwards.
11: Mm-hmm.
12: And I'll leave it at that. But also know that I am in the driver's seat right now because Doug was late.
11: Oh, yeah. That's not bad. It's kind of nice being able
12: it
11: to
12: was
11: walk
12: surprising.
11: In and have somebody
12: I'm gonna
11: ready
12: take,
11: to
12: I'm
11: go.
12: I'm going to put it on my calendar. Doug was late today.
11: No, I wasn't late.
12: I can get
11: we
12: here.
11: We went dive at 6 o'clock.
12: I can get here, and I'll come inside this studio, and Doug will be right here.
11: Waiting for you.
12: Ready to go.
11: I was ready tonight, to go.
12: tonight I am here, maybe not as ready as Doug
11: you
12: is to go.
11: You were a lot earlier than I expected.
12: I was here. Mm-hmm. In any case, there you go, Doug.
11: You saved the day.
12: Well, I don't know if
11: Sean
12: I saved the day,
11: yeah. You're right. We're going to do a little bit of something that I love to do. That's cooking. Outdoors.
12: Imagine my surprise. I come driving in and thinking to myself, wait a minute, what day is this, Doug? Doug's car is not here.
11: But it's your day to run the show. Because it's cooking
12: so,
11: night.
12: Because Doug was not here.
11: I was lighting the fire.
12: Any case, where are you going, Doug?
11: Get my tools.
12: So we got cooking outdoors night. And when we previously thought this idea up, this scheme of cooking outside, I said, well, that sounds like, I think it was yesterday. And I said, well, that'd be perfect, I guess.
11: Yeah.
12: We can do that. We can do outdoor cooking, just like the forefathers. And then I wake up today and it's raining maybe cooking. How are we going to...
11: Today's the day to cook with, like,
12: how are we
11: going to
12: fool the audience in thinking that, yes, we are, in fact, out under the sun of day, the day of sun?
11: Well, you know, what I said to you was, you know, when we get out here, we go in the picnic area where they have a shelter, like, just from the sun and the rain and the snow and that
12: a gazebo
11: sort
12: of sorts.
11: Oh, yeah, or, you know, a couple of parks have these, what looks like a drive shed. They just have the five or six posts and a roof.
12: Okay.
11: That's it. All the rest is open. Picnic tables
12: canopy,
11: in it.
12: Isn't that a canopy?
11: These are actually wooden structures. But they actually have a roof
12: over your head.
11: That's it.
12: And that's really all it is.
11: So I think, and considering that you have
12: to
11: decide.
12: Do you build fires under those, though?
11: Well, that's my question.
12: I don't think you do.
11: Well, you can if you do it the way we're going to do tonight. I brought the Coleman stove.
12: Okay.
11: I brought a little stove that has a butane canister.
12: Oh, all right. Well, we'll do that. Mine doesn't deal with heat of any sort.
11: Oh,
12: well,
11: okay.
12: it deals with the heat of the sun.
11: Oh.
12: Of which we really don't have any today. But, you know, in the future, we might.
11: If I have to boil the water, you're going to need the heat.
12: No. Not boiling water.
11: No?
12: No.
11: Wow. You start tonight's show.
12: No,
11: this
12: I'm not
11: going to.
12: No.
11: Ah, you got me interested. Come on.
12: No, not going to happen.
11: Hmm.
12: Drive-through.
11: Well,
12: maybe not drive.
11: Out here in the park, it will feel like a drive-through.
12: And you go though. You can go. You can do your little thing.
11: Okay. Well, I was what I have because we can't have an open fire. Normally, I would have a fire with some hot coals.
12: Like, are we even allowed to have fire? Because you know, Canada.
11: Well, depends on where you are.
12: Like, there's some spaces that you probably
11: shouldn't
12: have it.
11: Yeah.
12: Even if it did rain a storm today.
11: Oh, yeah. But anyway, today we're going to use one of these little stoves, okay, so that you can get it with propane or butane. You've seen those kind of stoves, the two-burner.
12: Like a Coleman?
11: Yeah. I already said that.
12: Did you say a Coleman?
11: Yeah.
12: There's these other off-brands and all. It's like a Bunsen burner.
11: Yes, yeah, you can get one of those.
12: Those
11: too.
12: Ones look
11: but
12: pretty
11: they,
12: neat.
11: They are fantastic if you're hiking and backpacking.
12: Yeah,
11: but I would prefer the other kind with for canoeing and if you're going to do base camp camping.
12: Okay.
11: Yeah, because you get those little ones. I can tell you right now, those little ones. You need little sticks to put in them. and you get them going. They do work well if you want to just have quick soup, you know, like boil water and put in instant soup or soup parts if you want.
12: Soup parts.
11: Or not for stew, because see, the problem is that
12: you burn your stew.
11: You burn the bottom and the top's cold.
12: That's not good.
11: No. It's good for making cakes, though. Because you use kind of a Dutch oven style.
12: I wanted to also mention that there was that fire out there in Collins.
11: Hmm?
12: Collins First Nation.
11: Oh, yes. Okay.
12: Yes. Way up on the other end of Sudbury.
11: Yeah, northwest of Sudbury.
12: Northwest of Sudbury. It's like on the border of
11: Manitoba.
12: And so they're looking for donations. FNTI was collecting, Akwesasne is collecting, and other First Nations. Just look around and see for the folks who have lost literally everything.
11: Right.
12: There is nothing else there.
11: There are two communities north of... northwest of Lake Nipigon, that have been burned right out.
12: First Nations communities. Just completely gone.
11: Yeah. So, yeah, they're struggling. They're also, I heard in the news today that they're struggling with the province and the federal government to be recognized that their communities are gone, you know that, so.
12: Like, oh.
11: Anyway. Yeah, there's more to this
12: story.
11: We're
12: going
11: to have
12: calls.
11: To find out about it. Yeah. But I was just thinking about getting this cooking on the road, and we'll see what we can do. Okay.
12: You can do it right there.
11: Yeah.
12: We're like.
11: Yeah, yeah. I got everything ready.
12: Nobody needs to hear the fire.
11: But we have. No, you can't hear it much. It's been going. Keeping warm. I brought tin foil. Or, you know, like aluminum foil.
12: Oh, very nice.
11: And this is important because I also brought four potatoes. There are only two of us, so this would be plenty.
12: Probably, four potatoes?
11: Well, two potatoes for today.
12: All right.
11: One potato, two potatoes.
12: I would eat four.
11: Okay.
12: I've been known to eat four potatoes in the city.
11: Since there are two of us having this meal, I'll put two potatoes aside there. And
12: I'm like that cool hand Luke.
11: Two potatoes.
12: But with potatoes.
11: I'm going to cube them up a little bit. So, you know, I'm going to work on that here at the cutting board. And you can peel the two carrots. And then I'll cut those up into small cubes as well. And I have one onion. And so we're going to put them all together in my foil. Okay? So I got the cubed up, ready to go. And I'll have to cube up you could do the onion for me. How's that? There you go.
12: Yeah. Why don't you do that at home?
11: No, because I had to
12: throw it in the fridge, right? In the freezer.
11: Yeah.
12: Put it in the freezer and you can cut.
11: So I've got my cubed potatoes in here, and the carrot, we got them all cut up, and put it on top, and then mix them up a little bit. Onion, as soon as you got them chopped, work. That's perfect. Here, I'll take the board
12: Chef Jean-Pierre.
11: There. So I've got them in the tin foil. And now we need a little bit of oil.
12: Jacques Bepin.
11: I brought a little canister of olive oil. It's special for you today. I'm cooking with olive oil. You could use butter if you carry that for something else. And
12: Gloria Child? No.
11: Julia Child.
12: Julia Child.
11: Yeah. No.
12: Sister. Her sister is Julia. No, her sister is Gloria.
11: You're having fun. Yeah, I can see that. But I got it all set, and so I just sprinkle the olive oil over top. Just like move it over a little bit. So that it's not too much, just dribbling it a little bit here and there. It will, because we're going to be turning this packet over the heat, it will...
12: Did you put butter in there?
11: You could. I'm not. I didn't bring butter.
12: Why not?
11: Well, because I was...
12: You can't have potatoes without butter.
11: Oh, yes, you can.
12: Oh,
11: wait till you try these.
12: No, Doug.
11: And I prepared...
12: I'm going to need butter.
11: Okay. Did you bring butter?
12: Well, I didn't know you're going to make four potatoes. I can go get some.
11: And then I use, I put a mix together in a little satchel or a little sack.
12: Yeah, satchel.
11: And like.
12: Satchel page.
11: I use Herbe de Provence, but you could use Italian.
12: Of course you do. Yeah, well, I would go Italian.
11: Okay. And salt and pepper, just
12: definitely
11: a little
12: that.
11: Bit in with it. And I also had in my freezer chives that I put in the freezer earlier. So they're ready to go. And I put the chives on top.
12: Okay.
11: And then I sprinkle everything over top of of my food. And then I take it and take the top and you fold it.
12: Okay.
11: Over and over like a lock.
12: Yeah, like a lock.
11: And both ends are still open.
12: Oh, the ends are open.
11: Yeah, and then you just very gently squeeze the ends so that nothing comes out and fold it up once.
12: Because you want all that condensation in there.
11: You want, that's it.
12: The condensation cooks the potato.
11: Oh, there you go. And the other end, and you see, it's like a boat. It's almost like a canoe, isn't it? Yeah, a crinkly canoe. Yeah, but it's great because, and that seam that you, the big long one across the top, you want it so that when you put it down on the over the heat, every 3-4 minutes, you just turn it a quarter turn and a quarter turn. Remember I said don't worry about the oil and the spices and everything because you keep turning a quarter turn every 3 or 4 minutes.
12: Okay.
11: And while you're cooking that, then we go to the other part, and that is... my salmon burgers.
12: Oh, gosh. Why would you do that?
11: Homemade salmon burgers.
12: Oh, goodness sakes.
11: But
12: Doug.
11: I didn't bring the buns.
12: I'll eat your potato thing, but I'm definitely not eating salmon burgers.
11: So, anyway.
12: I was not designed to eat fish.
11: Oh, I'm sorry.
12: I've tried on a number of occasions, and no, it gets to about here, to my nose and lip area.
11: Yeah.
12: And it says, no.
11: Well, I'm going to let you...
12: You will not eat this.
11: You've got 2 or 3 minutes to tell me about cooking what you're going to do.
12: It's not even a cooking. Like, you know, you talk about all of these things. And,
11: outdoors.
12: Oh, cheddar burger or whatever it's called.
11: Oh, cheddar burger.
12: Salmon burger.
11: That's it, yeah.
12: And then you talk about your potato thing. You have a name for the potato thing? What are you doing?
11: I'm just going to put something on here.
12: But I did already.
11: How long is it?
12: It doesn't say anything.
11: Mm-hmm.
12: Anyway, so I'll just get out of the way here so Doug can do his little thing.
11: Oh, well, what did you put in there?
12: Like, he gets a little bit scared because maybe he's the only one that knows how to do things.
11: No, it's not that.
12: It's probably it.
11: No.
12: Here you go, Doug.
11: It's what we're going to do.
12: Headphones.
11: Go.
12: So, anyways, so what I was thinking was that everybody decides that they're going to cook the, what did I say, the potato thing? Do you have a name for the potato thing?
11: Potato packet.
12: Potato packet.
11: That's all I can say.
12: That's
11: tell.
12: Original.
11: Well,
12: what, how long did it take you to come up with that?
11: Just length of time you asked me.
12: No, ahead. I was thinking that... does no one ever think of drinking?
11: Oh.
12: So I thought that I would do sun tea.
11: Sun tea. I love
12: sun
11: it.
12: Sun tea.
11: Perfect.
12: So what you need is a very large, I'm going to go set glass bottle, like a gallon. And you fill up the bottle. It's got to have a lid onto it. And you... you put 8 regular tea bags in it.
11: Ooh, 8.
12: Sure.

0: No, they keep going.
1: You can add in lemon or orange slices or fresh mint. I won't go mint because I don't care for the taste of mint. Just throwing that out there.
0: Okay.
1: Yeah. I figure the folks at home should know that.
0: Yeah, but I think a lot of people don't like in your iced tea, mint.
1: Yeah, that's like a...
0: Hot tea, that's not bad.
1: That's like a julep thing at the horse race.
0: Yeah.
1: But not...
0: I know where you go on your time off.
1: Now, I play the ponies. Maybe everyone should know that, too. So you take your jar...
0: We should play Robert Mirabelle.
1: Yeah, hey, horses.
0: Yeah, horses.
1: No, it's Indians.
0: No.
1: Wash your 1 gallon jar. Make sure it's clean with the hot soapy water. Rinse it, of course. And then you place your tea bags in with the water and you put it outdoors in the sun. So you want to place it in the sun, jar in the sun, and have a direct sunlight on it. And let it steep for 3 to 4 hours until it reaches the desired strength.
0: Yeah, and you tell by the color.
1: Yeah. That's why it's got to be glass.
0: Yeah.
1: Well, so you can
0: glass
1: look at
0: lets
1: it.
0: The sunlight in to heat it up.
1: And periodically, you look out the window and say, from, the comfort of your air-conditioned home.
0: What?
1: And say, maybe another hour. Mm-hmm. And then when it gets all done, you bring it in, you put some ice in a jar, glass, and you pour the sun tea over top. Maybe you throw a little bit of honey in there.
0: Ooh.
1: Just a little.
0: Okay.
1: A little bit of honey in there. Maybe I've known some people to make a quick syrup.
0: Mm-hmm.
1: Pour the quick syrup in there. And ice and straw.
0: And you're ready to go.
1: And you're off to the races.
0: Don't do it on a rainy day.
1: But you can't do it today because, of course, the environment has decided not to play with us today. Mm-hmm. Or maybe
0: they... I have to tell you that we're going to go now. Well, we'll go and eat. Well, the folks listen to our next piece. It's the extension from June 17th, Indigenous Health Day, that was put on by the Queen's Medical Center and Dr. Jamaica Cass and Dr. Sarah Funnel organized everything. And last 2 weeks, we've had speakers from that day, and we're going to go right now to today's speakers. You ready? I hope so.
2: Our life cycle. So I'd like to introduce Aaron Ferrante, who serves as the administrative lead of the midwives in Tyendinaga, an Indigenous midwifery practice serving Tyendinaga Mohawk territory and the surrounding areas. With a background in administration and organizational leadership, Aaron is passionate about supporting culturally grounded material and infant health services, strengthening community-based care, and advancing Indigenous health initiatives. She is joined by Dr. Jonathan Osman, who is a specialist in maternal-fetal medicine with clinical and research interests focused on placental disease, endothelial dysfunction, to big words, Jonathan, and the molecular mechanisms underlying pregnancy complications such as preeclampsia. So he's working to integrate translational research approaches, including, the words get bigger.
3: Wow.
2: I didn't even know.
3: I'm in
2: a hurry. We need to Google what proteomics is. Really lovely human, member of the LGBTQ community. Dr. Osman is committed, and this I can say from knowing him briefly, is committed to inclusive, patient-centered care and maintaining safe, affirming healthcare environments for diverse patient populations, and has a strong focus on Indigenous health and culturally informed obstetrical care. One of his current projects includes evaluating Indigenous patients' sense of autonomy, agency, and lived experience.

0: within labor and delivery care with the goal of advancing respectful, equitable, culturally safe maternal health care systems. Miigwech, both of you. Now I will be Googling protein. Come on up. Thank you.
1: Working. Can you guys hear me?
2: Yes. Yeah,
1: great. Okay, so we took note from Laura and decided to come off the podium to make it more comfortable for us and hopefully for you.
2: Thanks.
1: Yeah,
2: totally.
1: It is still a little higher than all of you. Hopefully you can see us. Thank you for the introduction for us. Erin and I actually have been friends and collaborators for a long time, and we have worked in a space together of improving care in the obstetrics kind of sphere, looking back at some historical relationships that were not healthy in the past, and trying to improve them so that our patient population, specifically from the Tyendinega region, could be improved from an obstetric standpoint.
2: And specifically, this is specific to urban people and midwifery and obstetrical experience that we've had with Kingston and surrounding areas is very similar. So we've been really lucky to form this relationship, and thank you so much. And to have people that are so receptive to hearing the experiences that our people are going through, and to be willing to make the changes that are needed to make it an open and welcoming space for all people.
1: So we, I come here as a settler. I come here with the understanding that my specialty has historically not been favorable to many indigenous populations through many activities, including sterilization activities, different reproductive ramifications that we understand have led to a lot of trauma. We also come here understand that our local institution was a part of that historically, and so we really worked kind of together to try and bring a new phase into the present, in hopes that the future can be more respectful, more equitable to all people. So we did bring some slides. I know Laura had said she didn't do slides. She's so good with the flashcards. That was amazing, that presentation. But we will guide ourselves with a few of those just so we have some really topics. And then I think I'm going to be the interviewer of Erin, basically.
2: It's good to help keep me on topic, too, because I can talk about this forever.
1: Sounds good. Okay. So the learning objectives, you guys got that. I think you all signed up understanding what the learning objectives were, so we won't kind of belabor that type of thing, but I think a big piece for what we're trying to do today is to say that this is an isolated experience. We do not think of indigeneity as a monolith. We understand that the experiences of different people in different communities, they're not the same, but we are excited to talk about our collaboration between the Tyendinega Midwives and the Obstetrics and Gynecology Department, or Obstetrics Department at Kingston Health Sciences Center. In doing so, I would like Erin to talk really about what her practice looks like and what it means to be an Indigenous midwife, what that means for the patient experience, and to show us a little bit about what that looks like for people who don't know, and as myself, so as somebody who did not know what that looked like and what the scope was and how meaningful it can be. So I'm excited to hear from you. We have touched briefly, and I think Laura did such a nice job of talking about the historical context, and I know that this is a very surface-level slide to reference something that was oftentimes quite, that was horrific in the past. But it's just to pay homage to the fact that we understand it as we move forward, that is definitely a part of the past.
2: And the current.
1: And that is what I would like Erin to talk about right now, is to say, and expand from this question, whatever way you'd like to go, is to tell us a bit about your patient population and how you see the effects and current effects of biases, discrimination, access to care pathways that are problematic within your patient population, your birth patient population.
2: Yeah, absolutely. So as John had mentioned, Dr. Osmond.
1: No, John. Proteomics Jonathan.
2: I'm the administrative lead at Gundege Midwives. So we have two Ongwimoi midwives who have trained through our program and graduated through our program, which is so fantastic. They finished their training through Six Nations Birth Center, who's been a fantastic support system to us over since conception in 2017, and prior to that, actually. We currently have two additional students, so Wihoi midwifery apprentices that we're training right now. We're just kind of working our way through to building up our workforce because this is still not enough. We need more. So if anybody's interested in midwifery, catch me after. So we practice on Tanganyika Mohawk territory. We have a clinic there. We serve everybody in the radius of about an hour and a half drive is kind of what we're comfortable and find safe to be able to do. But that sees us having a lot of clients that also need collaborative care with obstetricians here in Kingston and in Belleville as well. So we have a really great working relationship with both of those locations as the two main places that we would be traveling with clients if we had to transfer them. So yeah, so that's kind of where our relationship came with Dr. Osman and the Kingston Health Sciences is sometimes that transition and that trade-off goes very, very smoothly and beautiful. And sometimes we run into incidences where there are some problems and we've been really, really lucky to be able to have these really great conversations and to work through those. So some of the current effects, well, some historical effects, and this is going to be a common thing, I think that you, a common theme that you hear today in general in terms of Indigenous people's health in the mainstream society, in the mainstream health, is that we're coming from a long line of trauma, like a long line of intergenerational trauma. The people who were supposed to be caring for us, the people that were supposed to be protecting us, treating us, healing us, were the people that were harming us the most. So there is a lot of mistrust when it comes to seeking health care outside of the community. And I just have to take a moment and say that I'm so thankful and so happy to see so many community faces from Tanganyika, of the people who are working in our community, in our own Indigenous healthcare systems. This, as it is, these faces as it is, this is what's going to change this dynamic and this power struggle, this power difference that we have with mainstream healthcare. And it doesn't always have to be that way, and it's not always that way, but in some
1: definitely. And do you see with the people that approach you for care anything that you would like to highlight is very obvious in your patients in terms of that trusting environment and what they are able to achieve through care with you versus a traditional program?
2: Yeah, absolutely. So a lot of the times...
1: Versus a Western program.
2: Yes, sorry.
1: Sorry about that.
2: So a lot of the times we have clients coming to us, because we're relatively new, sometimes it's with their second baby or, you know, they haven't had any children yet, but they're coming to us because they have some sort of trauma. They want to have their baby in the community. They want to be treated by somebody who understands them and can provide cultural components of care that they're looking for to bring their baby into the world. Hearing the first words being the Mohawk welcoming speech, having those traditions that bring them into this community in that like first cultural way. Like that's the first thing that they're going to hear when they transition from Sky World. They're going to hear that welcoming speech that's telling them to stay here in the language. Our community members want that, and unfortunately we don't have a hospital in our area, so if they wanted to have their baby previously, they would have to go to Belleville Hospital or Kingston Hospital, and unfortunately at the time we just didn't have that ability to be able to provide this care because we're still kind of bringing birth back to Tanganyika. So we do have a lot of clients who have experienced trauma in a Western healthcare facility in some shape or form, have a deep fear of being treated less than, to being manipulated, to being coerced into something that they don't necessarily want or need. And I think that comes from a lot of, well, like I said, the historical trauma, but also kind of a lack of understanding. The Western medical field is just, it's so fast. Like, you guys mm-hmm. have to do everything. And a lot of the times it's an emergency. And we don't see that on our end because we're generally dealing with people when they're in a good way. low risk one. Yeah. Thank you. So you guys don't always have the time to spend the time with the clients and make sure that there is that understanding and that kind of gentleness in this rush of a moment.
1: I completely agree. I think all the way from, if we look at how our clinics are structured and if we look at how our labor delivery units are structured, they are for kind of en masse safety. And so they have to run in very fast paces. It does not give space. And if you add the cultural component to it and then add in potential trauma history, it really doesn't leave us the most equipped to have longer conversations that could be extremely meaningful for people that will be potentially performing very intimate examinations, you know, talking about very private parts and reproduction and all of those different things, which can make people who don't know you feel a bit shy,
2: yeah,
1: perhaps.
2: Absolutely. Yeah. Absolutely. And I think we go into it knowing that you're the doctor, you know, you are smart and you're here and you're trained and, you know, all the things. So I want to innately be trusting of you that you're going to lead me on this path that's the correct one. Like, you're doing this because we need it, but there's a disconnect on the understanding of why we actually do need that. Like, there's even the word, sometimes it's, we know you don't have the time, it's fast, things gotta be fast, but even the language that's being used in the moment could be slightly different. Like, if mom's getting a C-section immediately, really fast, we know, like, oh, mom's got a new nuchal cord, she's having B-cells. Like, yeah, that sounds bad, take me. But do they actually know what that means? Are we communicating that in a way, as we're running, to say, what that
1: pause
2: means
1: for 5 seconds and just explain it in a language that in language that might make it easier to absorb. Yeah.
2: Absolutely. Did you take a moment and get a chance to just even look them in the eye, like, this is terrifying for you, understand? Are you okay?
1: Yeah.
2: Because I think it's so easy to get, and this is the same for us too, when we're busy humans and we're doing things that becomes second nature to us. I know how to handle the situation, I know how to fix this, I know how to stop this, I'm just going to do it really quickly. It's very easy to forget that there's a person attached to this incident, or there's a person attached to this thing that's happening, or this problem, or this emergency, to kind of connect the whole person back together.
1: And by the way, the audience is open. Anybody has comments, questions, or just wants to join the conversation, that's why I'm sitting down here. So if anybody has anything to say, please
2: jump in.
1: There we go. Okay, yes. So I think that definitely on the Western medicine side of things, it was obviously a push in the last 10 years to understand ways to provide, or the importance of providing, culturally safe care. But I think it always comes back to the idea as to what does that mean for your patients? Are there any specifics that you can kind of outline in your practice? Not necessarily that we as Western practitioners are going to do, because that can lead to some very awkward tokenism, but just to something we can absorb, some ways that we can be more outwardly respectful, and also some interesting maybe tidbits of care that you provide in your specific practice.
2: Absolutely. So I think that this is the easiest. I feel like it feels like such a huge word, like culturally safe care. We need to provide culturally safe care, but like, what does that mean at the root of it? And I think when we look into all of the literature, it's all about, you know, putting things back to truth and reconciliation, but this is a gigantic document that I'm sure nobody's read the entire thing or could name off many of the things that are in this document. But if you're going about your daily business, a lot of that is just recognizing that there is a difference. There is a difference between everybody in this room. There's a difference between us. I'm sure we have different cultural experiences. Recognizing that difference could affect the care that this client is receiving, that difference can shape the experience that they have in this hospital with you. So I think that's the biggest one. So just recognizing that there is a difference, being open to communicate, that's the biggest, easiest thing to do. And it takes 2 seconds to look at your client and ask them what they need. So looking them in the eye, as Laura had mentioned, to coming down from this position that very much puts you in this authoritative, powerful position. And as you should be, you guys are wonderful, powerful people, and we love you. I hope we don't ever forget that. We very much love our people that we need here. But it is sitting on the edge of the bed and just having that meaningful, I'm looking you in the eye, I see you as a person and not just like a status or a number or an emergency, and connecting and asking them, is there something that you require in this experience? Is there something you need? Are there things that you want to see? Do you want to take your placenta home? I understand that that is a common practice with Indigenous people. We're not all the same, so asking them is the most easiest thing to do, and to provide that safety and let them know that you are available to do that. You are trusting and you do want to do this, and you are open and available.
3: And how you care.
1: Okay, so we talked already a little bit about your the training schema and the practice. Just because we have kind of a mixed population here, and I think a lot of the people who are obstetrics related will probably understand like the Western registered midwifery training program,
2: yes,
1: length, duration, that type, and scope. Can you talk a little bit about that and what you guys do, and then maybe launch into your birthing center?
2: Yeah, absolutely. Yeah. So, as an Indigenous midwifery practice, our girls operate under the Aboriginal Exemption Clause. That's the term that the government calls it. We don't specifically use it. We go by Winwin Midwives. So our girls are trained in-house by their predecessors, by their aunties, by their grandmas, by those who came before them, with the understanding that we have always known how to do this work. We have been doing this work since conception. And we can continue to do this work in a safe, healthy, meaningful practice. So we base our training very similarly to, I think, what registered would train. Like, there is a component of it that would be book work related. So there's a series of questions and answers, and you do your research that way. We very much find that that doesn't work for any of our people. To be an Ngwikwelin midwife, you have to be Aboriginal. So our people don't learn well by sitting and reading a book, sitting and reading a textbook, or Googling, reading paperwork that's been provided to them. We're a very oral people, and we learn very hands-on, and we learn from our aunties and our moms and our grandmas telling us how things happened and how they came to be and why we do that. And that is exactly what we honor. So if the book aspect doesn't work, then we ensure that our girls meet the requirements of a midwife in a different way. So whether that's giving them the testing orally, whether it's having them recite things back, if it's using the internet or some other way of adaptation, we just make sure that they can demonstrate that they know how to do the work. And then we call them graduates.
1: So truly competency-based. So.
2: Yes, definitely competency-based. I would say it takes about 4 to 6 years in our location, just because we have to catch a certain number of babies and we're still a little growing business.
1: Did you have one comment?
4: Yeah, question. Just going back to your previous section where you're talking about respectfully looking people in the eye. I've been working on and off with Indigenous communities over 40 years, and it's changed a little bit, but there are definitely northern communities I've found where people don't look you in the eye. Like, it's kind of a cultural thing of not, and if you actually stare at them, they get a bit intimidated.
2: Oh,
4: do you know, can you comment on that looking in the eye and with the Aboriginal cultures and that type of thing?
2: Yes, so I think that would be very cultural specific and person specific even. I tend to be the same way. Sometimes I can hyper focus and I'll be staring at you the whole time, and then other times I'm like, oh my god, why are you looking at me so hard? So I think it's just kind of using your own gut instincts, like your own comfort and interaction. So it might not necessarily be that you're sitting and staring someone directly in the eye, but there's other things that you do in the moment that give you that same reassurance. So whether it's speaking in a slower term that with jargon that the everyday Joe would understand, because as we've kind of learned
1: proteomics.
2: Sometimes not everybody knows what that is. And I think it's just taking the moment to realize that there may be that disconnect. Maybe it is like the touch of a shoulder, the touch of the hand, like I see you, I recognize you, using the patient's name, talking to them and not around them. And this is certainly not to say or be accusatory in any way but I think it's just, it's...
1: I completely agree. I think that there's a lot to be said in that it goes beyond Indigenous health. It goes beyond, like, person to person. Newcomers to Canada also have a certain apprehension and things like that. So it's many population groups where we can take a moment, stop, potentially not stare at somebody weirdly in the eyes.
4: I don't mean scary weirdly, but I do think there was a cultural thing that
1: I think there was
4: in some Indigenous cultures, eye contact is considered some kind of intimidating. I started my career in Northwestern, in Sumba Petso, and that's where I experienced it first. But recently I was up north again in a different area, and I didn't find it so much there. So I don't know if it's a change in culture or, as people become a little bit more westernized and aware.
2: Well, I think it's
3: different.
2: There's different nations, yeah. And indigeneity can't just mean one thing. We can't all be painted with a different brush. There's people in this room that are First Nations, but we're all from different nations, and with that we have different practices, and we have different dialects, and we have different understandings and ways of being. So we can't all be painted with the same brush. These would be, I'd say, specifically coming from my understanding in Mohawk, being from Chinandega. But the premise of being aware is what I would want to transfer.
1: Ooh. Can you talk a little bit about this?
2: Yes, this is my favorite. So this is our clinic practice in Chinandega. We very much, because we want it to be home birth specific, we try to keep it as homey as possible.
1: You can point with that if you feel like you want to.
2: Oh.
1: Okay, do you want me to point to start that one?
2: Yeah, so this is our living room, or what you would call the waiting room. So this has been packed full of people many, many times. We have comfy blankets and pillows for everyone, so everybody's family members can attend as it would be traditionally. We would have many, many people coming to attend with a birth. As if you saw our logo at the beginning, if you see our logo at the beginning, this is our Cornhusk doll modeled after a midwife, and it's kind of how the midwife would have been in the past. So in the past, they would have their apron, and they would be bringing what they have to contribute to the birth. So I might be bringing traditional medicine. They might be bringing some fabric to take care of baby. But all of the midwives in the community would bring what they have. So that's kind of what our logo is showing. But yeah, so the space is kind of to keep that everybody is bringing something, whether it's their family member, they're bringing them there for a reason. They need that support. They need those people. We bring as many people as one. Come on.
1: Amazing. And then these are our birthing rooms. Here we go.
2: So that is our little birth room, the purple one in the far right corner there. Some people like a little tighter squeeze. Both of these rooms have sliding barn doors that go into their own private little bathrooms, which are nice. So everything can get wet. They don't have to leave the room if they don't want to, or if there's somebody else birthing and at the same time, which we haven't had yet.
1: Yes. Okay, good. But if that were to happen, those would be the two rooms that you would be able to use there. And then this is our nice common kitchen area.
2: Yeah, absolutely. We keep that fridge stocked, and the cupboard is full of all of the snackies because midwives run on sugar and caffeine.
1: Understood.
2: I didn't say that, Shelley. We eat vegetables too.
1: So in hospital births, for logistic reasons and also in a post-pandemic environment, there's been kind of a bit of restriction on number of people that can be in hospital. Obviously COVID had its medical reasons, and then I think before that it would be you could have one or two people kind of attend the birth. Do those same type of rules apply here? Is that living room space, is that kitchen space open to family members supporting everybody?
2: Absolutely. If you're hungry, come and see us. We'll feed you. We very much maintain that birth for us is clean because this is a home birth place. It's not sterile. I don't think anybody could ever sterilize their home to bring a baby into it. So midwifery for us is very, very beautifully clean, but it's not sterile. So we're bringing people in. We're letting the family decide who they need with them at the time. So obviously we have hand sanitizer. We wash our hands and all of the things. But in terms of being in the space, come and be in the space. We have children come and be in the space. We have students. We have community members. It's very much a place that we want people to know that they can come and that they can have access to whatever service they need and that they'll be safe in any moment of their life.
1: So now I think for myself anyway, so I want to talk on behalf of my other colleagues who are working in obstetrics, but they may ask the question, what happens if something is not going well?
2: Yes.
1: For somebody, and you think that they need help, and they're in the purple room.
2: Yeah, absolutely. So we have the girls are fully practiced in fully trained in emergency skills and neonatal resuscitation. So they're trained in how to handle emergencies. We practice it twice a year. They're wonderful. They're really great at what they do. Knock on wood. Hopefully, we never have to do any of those things. That would be ideal. If we do get to the situations where we need additional help, or we know we're getting into a situation that we're going to need more help, like baby's not coming, there's decelerations in baby's heartbeat, then that is when we would start to do the transfer. So sometimes we know we're going to transfer right away. Sometimes we do trials of labor, knowing that we would be transferring. And in those cases, we make sure that we transfer all of the client's charts and information to the hospital ahead of time so that you guys can be ready, you know what's coming. If we have an emergency, then we're doing the same thing, grabbing charts, faxing them the fastest we can. We'll call an ambulance. We work really well, and we're very lucky to have an ambulance service in our community. And we are able to connect with them and get things going to whatever direction that they need to go. And then that's when we have hands-off care. So we don't have any rights to care in the hospital, and that's not a service that we want. At that point, we know that this is outside of our scope, and this is where our professionals like Dr. Osman come in, and we're so, so thankful for that. We definitely appreciate those relationships that we have, because we know that that is where your expertise comes in.
1: But in this situation, we're going to talk to you a little bit about the kind of what that looks like, that transfer process. Yes. I think everybody understands why collaboration is important. I think that's the whole premise of the day, so we won't go through that type of thing, but we will, yes, talk a little bit about that, though. So you touched upon it. There are moments in patient care where we're going to need collaborative efforts. Those oftentimes can come at moments where there is either a condition that requires some type of clinic meeting prior to the delivery moment, so not the intrapartum experience. We've seen many of your patients in high-risk clinics. They come with underlying diseases that any patient, regardless of cultural background, would need to be seen in a high-risk obstetrics unit to kind of optimize for delivery. When that happens, really proud to see that over even the years that I trained to the time that I became staff, there was a lovely sense of advocacy and midwifery presence at those appointments. To help bridge cultural barriers that were historical, that were previously unkind, and to ensure that the clinical environment was like a safer space for people. I did see it as a resident being, for no better word to say, a bit terse at the beginning, and then over time I did see that there has been a slow but steady an impactful increase in trust between the two institutions. And I know that our colleagues from Belleville are also here, who work very closely with your services as well.
2: Yes.
1: So we see you both in the clinic space, but also, yes, during the crazy labor delivery kind of experiences.
2: Absolutely. And I want to highlight, too, that the nice thing about a lot of this work that's being done is that it's been brought forward from the hospital levels to us as well. The reach out hasn't necessarily been in response to a situation, which we oftentimes see, like we have the situation, now we know we need to deal with it. With Kingston Health Sciences, for example, they reached out to us to build our memorandum of understanding that our girls would be recognized as healthcare providers when they attend the hospital with our clients. So this work has been ongoing, and I think we all stumble and fall sometimes, but it's been really great going forward.
1: So let's talk about the badging situation. So that was a big moment, I think, was it 8 years ago? No. Mm-hmm. Yes, I think somewhere in the yeah. So it's yeah. So oh my goodness,
2: yeah.
1: Probably yeah, a little bit. 7 to 8 years ago, there was the local environment. So somebody would show up, possibly by EMS Care, most likely by EMS Care, accompanied by somebody who was an Indigenous midwife from Tanganyika. And then there was a question as to who are you, what are you, where are you going, and why are you with this person? And I think that's where the idea of the Memorandum of Understanding came from, just to say that these patients need you. They need you more at that particular moment than they did during all of the low-risk stuff that was happening at the birthing center. They need you now a lot. And how could we make that a bit better? It's not to say that it's perfect at all. And it's not to say that there's not pushback that we have had to talk about, even at that front thing, saying, who are you again kind of situation. But we definitely did work on something that I'm very proud of, which is make sure everybody's badged for the hospital. How did that change your sense of presence?
2: Especially during COVID, it really changed our ability to be with our clients at all times. So access to our clients is it's a barrier. So for us as midwives, but also for our clients as patients of the hospital, having those people that make them feel safe in that moment. Kingston Health Sciences was the first to give us badges to recognize us as healthcare providers. Our girls don't count as the status to the one-to-one or at the time. If you were having anybody support you through the hospital, it wouldn't necessarily be counted as like, this is your family support person. You can have your midwife or your partner. It wasn't that anymore, which was great. We, during COVID, would get stopped at the door, and because hospitals are huge, they're huge places, and a lot of the times the work is happening kind of at a higher level, and then there's some disconnect that happens along the way when things get filtered through all the different departments that they have to go to. So we would have security staff and say, absolutely not. You can be whatever you want, but you can't be here. So we then would have a phone call at 2 a.m. Saying, hey, I can't get in to see my client. Who do I call? Who helps me with that? Like, how do we get there? You can't say, no, we need to have this. And that's where the badges came in and where our photographs came in. So we have a nice little pictograph that goes at the nurse's station to say, hey, you might see these people very rarely. But if they do come in, safe.
1: Yes.
2: They can come in. And they have badges now, so we're able to access the floor. We don't have to wait down in the emergency room or wherever to be directed somewhere. The girls are able to access their clients immediately, which is fantastic. And Belleville is following suit as well, and we've got the girls' badges there as well, so they're able to accompany their clients. You guys see us a lot more than Kingston does, but
1: They're closer. Okay, so we've already talked a little bit about our model and kind of what we have set up. And so I think we've talked a little bit about the past, and we talked about the present and what we're doing now. But the important part is to say that no work is ever unfinished, and that though I think huge strides have been made, and we're doing some really great things with resident teaching and involving this in medical curricula, formalized medical curricula, that nothing is ever good enough to just be complacent with. And it's okay, perfect. A good moment to switch to the future piece. So this is where the research side, proteomics side, becomes important for me, is to say that we are anecdotally saying that something is working well. We are seeing that the patient experience is improving, but how are we actually assessing that in parameters that modern and Western research can grasp, so to speak. And so I think that when we have this, it's all about experience. So we're always constantly looking for things like, looking for validated, survey-based type material to understand what people's experiences are. And we've started this in different Indigenous populations, actually in a singular Indigenous population, the James Bay Cree region, where we've initiated the study to understand what their experiences are in Kingston specifically when they come down for those birthing experiences. And those are really focused on looking at perceptions of systemic racism, discrimination, and cultural insensitivity. And this was piloted actually by a Belleville family medicine, Indigenous family medicine resident who I met when I was on call there, and her and I worked on this wonderful project to try and see if we could do anything to formally identify problems with people's experiences in kinks in particular. And we actually have collected 15 surveys, and our goal is to get that number up over however many numbers of years that it takes, up to 50 surveys before we kind of analyze that data and return that data to the indigenous population itself to hold and to hopefully use it as quality improvement to say that this does exist. There are implicit biases. You can have policies that say that bad things shouldn't happen and that they don't happen on a very big, obvious, and macro level, but that they may still exist in smaller forms. We're actually excited to see if we can do a similar thing with Belleville, Kingston, and you guys in the future. What do you think would be the reception to, let's say, a post-delivery survey for whatever small faction of your patients had to have care in either hospital? Would they be willing?
2: I think if it's brought across, way, then definitely there's always that opportunity. And when it comes from a place of understanding that we want to make this better for all of our sisters that come through this again in the future. I also think what both hospitals are doing now, we have quarterly or sometimes more often meetings to connect and make sure that things are going well on the administrative side of things, and that really is so helpful as well. That's fantastic on our side.
1: Great. And we wish you a great day.
0: Thank you both. As you can all see, we're just scratching the surface of some of these topics. We're going to break where we'll be progressing through the life cycle through adolescence, adulthood, elderhood, and then the compassionate journey into the spirit world.
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6: And you're listening to... Wait a minute. No, it's 7 o'clock and you're listening to CFRC 101.9 FM. We're broadcasting from Carruthers Hall, Queen's University, Kingston, Ontario. Oh, yeah, and the continuation of the Aboriginal voices.
7: Yeah, that's all. That's all because we've both been eating here, and you're.
6: We've been on. I had 4 potatoes.
7: Yeah, I hope they were good.
6: I'm getting a little tired
7: them,
6: eh? Now.
7: Oh, yeah. Anyway, and your salmon burger? I know you don't like fish, but the salmon was okay.
6: I'm not a fan of...
7: No. I gave you half of one.
6: It doesn't matter how much you give me. I won't eat it.
7: Hey, that reminds me. I heard that Curved Lake First Nations has gone into aqua production.
6: Aqua production?
7: Yeah, so they've like got a great big water? Facility with water, and they have fish in it, tilapia. Nice, that's a nice mom fish. Okay. And so they are raising tilapia for the market, and then the byproducts
6: that they have
7: go into...
6: Where was that?
7: In Curve Lake. Just
6: Just
7: the north... Northwest of Peterborough.
6: Like aquaculture or no?
7: Aquaculture is the fish. And then they work with and they put it through and they grow plants.
6: Yeah, yeah. Good.
7: Much like the greenhouse that's nearby. So it's successful now. It's working and they're supplying the community with
6: nice
7: produce and fish.
6: Nice.
7: Yeah, it is excellent something people may think about, you know, for their community, a food bank.
6: Okay.
7: Build a great big food bank.
6: Humongous food bank.
7: Well, yeah, 40,000 square meters.
6: I would build a huge it's like a big, food bank.
7: A big swimming pool.
6: And I would put A and P on the side of the building.
7: You would. What does that stand for?
6: Atlantic and Pacific.
7: Okay.
6: You don't remember going to the A&P?
7: I do remember that, yeah.
6: My
7: yeah.
6: gosh, I wish they'd bring that back. They brought back Zellers.
7: Oh, did they?
6: But they should bring back the A&P. Metro. Well,
7: Metro, that
6: Metro,
7: is the
6: bring,
7: A&P.
6: Bring us back A&P.
7: Well, that's what it is.
6: Well, I'll call it A&P.
7: Okay. Anyway, go ahead. You have a news item.
6: Everybody
7: which is,
6: out there doesn't know what I'm talking about. Yeah. They look at me with this glazed over look, and I have to say.
7: Yeah. That's okay. You have the news item that you brought up earlier, and I think it's important to talk about more about that wildfire that took out an entire community.
6: Yeah, just.
7: Yeah, just, I know.
6: I've since looked for other things.
7: Uh-oh. Yikes.
6: You mean Collins?
7: Yes.
6: Yeah. Yeah, so they had trouble evacuating. They had to do self-evacuation because the powers that be could not do it.
7: And what powers are they? The federal government?
6: Provincial and federal governments.
7: Yeah. Mm-hmm.
6: But I don't know. They did pretty well on their own, I think. They got into a boat and got in across the water there. What water would that be, Doug?
7: The lake.
6: Collins Lake.
7: Yeah. Sorry.
6: If you can't have a little bit of.
7: Yeah. Anyway, it's
6: so
7: interesting
6: they did a
7: because.
6: Self-evacuation. I asked, why is it that it's that way?
7: Why weren't they covered? Yeah, okay.
6: And there is a jurisdictional legal policy gap. So it's a point of contention by the community's legal representation and leadership that is, I'll say, Collins First Nation. Is not formally recognized as an Indian Act band/reserve by Ottawa, despite its residents being recognized as First Nations people.
7: Oh.
6: So I think that leaves them out.
7: Mm-hmm. Outside of the supports.
6: Yeah, support system.
7: Those supports are food and shelter, transportation. Yeah.
6: Yeah, I would hope, and like I said before, there are other places, I assume First Nations places, that would be collecting food, resources,
7: clothes. Yeah.
6: Toys for the people there in Collins First Nation, who I guess are not actually in Collins First Nation anymore. I don't know the communities up there,
7: somewhere.
6: But they've I don't know. Like that's even up in the air, right? They don't really know what's going on. So
7: yeah, those forest fires are taking out all kinds of people and their livelihoods, but also just think of all the animals that are being forced out or don't know and they just die.
6: Yeah.
7: Mm-hmm. Okay. All right. I think we should stop there. But there are people who are trying to support all the folks who've been forced out of their communities.
6: Yeah.
7: Okay.
6: I don't even really know if there's like a phone number you can call or anything. I've not been able to find one.
7: I understand that the Canadian Red Cross.
6: Oh, okay.
7: Might be a place to consider going to, but there, you know, if you're not sure, you check the government website and they'll give you. I wonder if CBC has their website set up for reputable groups that are working together. If you want to donate whatever it is you have, money or items.
6: Yeah.
7: So, yeah. Okay. I have a song for you, and it's Adrian Sutherland with his song Respect a Gift.
6: Okay.
7: Okay. And we have coming up a couple of interviews, one with Kristen's going to come back and talk about summer projects to do with your family outdoors. And also we have Cindy Blackstock. She's going to talk about, the children and children in care. So you ready?
6: Cool. Yeah.
7: We could go for that, I guess.

0: Well, Kristen, I'm glad we're here outdoors, and I'm glad it's a sunny day. Oh, mm-hmm. my goodness, hot, though.
1: Yes. Yeah.
0: I've heard a lot of people complain about the heat, so we're going to talk a little bit about what they could do in the shade.
1: Okay.
0: Or later in the evening. Or
1: yeah.
0: Yeah. So anyway, how are things going with your project that you were doing with building an app?
1: It's going very well. Yeah. And so I've been working on a nature app, and it's really been inspired by the things we talk about on this show. And it's a way to make this content more easily accessible, I would say. A way to, you know, as we can't be everywhere at once, but an app can be. So it's a wonderful way to share the information.
0: And what's your center called?
1: This is called Scenic Splendor Nature and Recreation Center. So I do have a Facebook page where I share everything that we talk about on the show that I do here. And so that's a great place for people to come and just see what we're up to here.
0: And it's a beautiful spot because you've got mature deciduous trees around, mm-hmm. not very many.
1: They're at the back of the property and the side.
0: They're all around. But also short grass, long grass, there's a lot to look at here. The center itself, look, I think that you did a lot of building around it. You didn't build the whole structure, but it certainly, you've done a lot of work inside.
1: Yeah, it was essentially an Amish shed, so it was the shell. So it came with, you know, the exterior walls and the roof. And on the inside, we finished it. So it's fully insulated. All of the boards inside were milled on the property, all of the window frames and everything like that. And the ceiling and the solar lights, all of that was put in by us. So it does have electrical here if we ever did want to hook it up to power or a generator or something like that. But yeah, it was a lot of work that my kids and my dad and my brother. It was a family affair. We worked on this.
0: It looks fabulous. And in fact, I would call it, well, it's red paint on the outside.
1: Yes.
0: With white trim.
1: Yeah, it was supposed to sort of signify an old-fashioned schoolhouse. Mm. We set it up when we were still homeschooling, so we wanted it to be like that. So we call it the schoolhouse, this little building. And then we have a few other outbuildings here. An old drive shed that we now call the clubhouse. And we have a giant table that I built in there out of some very old milled boards that were like 4 inches thick. And we built an outhouse to match the schoolhouse. And we have an old log cabin on the property. So there's some outbuildings here. But this particular one is quite new, and it's called the schoolhouse.
0: And it's not just for schooling.
1: No, it's not.
0: It's also for, as you call it, a retreat, a nature mm-hmm. retreat. Mm-hmm. And so what are some of the things that you've done here at the center?
1: Well, the first thing I did, I sort of did a warm-up activity, and it was with a few friends, and we did a paint night with some cedar coasters. But the first sort of public event I did was an escape room, and it was a one-room schoolhouse escape room. So it came with the backstory and the treasure that you were looking for, and you had to solve all these puzzles, and it was all set back in the late 1800s. So that was the first thing. Then there was an outdoor summer camp for kids that year. And there's been a few summer camps, a few field trips, and most recently a poetry retreat that was hosted by a friend of mine.
0: You also have accessibility items that come up. One of them is for sign language, mm-hmm. hard of hearing or hearing impaired. And you tell me about those sessions that you had for that.
1: So I incorporated that into a forest basking session that I ran. It's very similar to forest bathing or forest therapy. Basking is just a word that really resonated with me. And I incorporated the sign language. I used to teach it during homeschooling, and I have some family members that have some limited verbal skills, and so it's a great way to communicate, and I wanted their cousins to, you know, learn these things. And I thought it was a really nice way to communicate with nature, because nature often speaks to us silently. And so in the forest basking sessions, we were able to greet the forest in different ways when we were entering, and say thank you when we were leaving, and focus on sort of our connection and our relationship to the forest. So that's something that I've just sort of incorporated in to all of this nature stuff that I've been doing.
0: And so back to your app that you're building, mm-hmm. then what's the purpose of the app? And then what have you got on it that I would be putting data in?
1: Okay, so the app has two parts. The first part is a weather tracking section. So there's just 5 pieces of data that we're collecting. It's just simple, so you can log in every day and just track something. So it marks your time, and you enter in the temperature. And then you can choose some weather features. So there's the sky, and it will give you, you know, sunny, cloudy, or stormy, and you just select the one that, that matches.

0: information if you're paying attention to the weather at all. And then the second part of the app is the nature connection section. So the weather kind of gets you into the app every day, because we don't always think about our nature connection every day, but we're pretty much all have our eyes on the weather daily. But the nature connection is where you can record a nature observation. So the other day when I was out here with my sons, we actually just put in our first mini putthole, which is another thing we're adding to the center. But we saw our, we said it was a blue butterfly. I know it was a moth, but we saw our first blue butterfly of the season. So that was one of my observations. And then there's an opportunity to write about a goal or desire you have to connect with nature. And I think that is important because we don't all have the opportunity to immerse in nature every day. We do have busy lives and lots of errands. So it's not a pressure to engage every day, but when you do have a moment, you can go back and say, what were the ways I really desired to connect with nature or immerse in nature? And then, you know, when the weekend comes or you have the opportunity, you can go back to one of those items. It gauges how you're feeling with nature, your connection to it. Whether it's peaceful or calm or inspired, you can kind of select it or you can input your own feeling. And then there's two pieces of content that I've included. So the one is the ASL Nature Word of the Week. So this week we're on grass. So there's no images or videos linked to it, but there is a description of how to do these signs. And you can click whether you practice that day or not. So you can practice all week long. And then the last piece is a nature connection activity, which is sensory based. So it's going to be one of the senses. And this week I know that it is to go experience the different scents coming from all the new blossoming flowers. And so that's not something you have to do every day, but it gives you the opportunity to say whether you did it that week or not. And so it just collects all this data for you. It's yours, it's free, and it will summarize it for you. So it's called Nature Log, and the website for it is naturelog.base44.app.
1: Okay, so Nature Log is all one word, all lowercase letters, so Nature Log. Mm-hmm. Okay, good. Base44.app.
0: Yes.
1: Okay, good. Well, maybe we'll have a whole bunch of Aboriginal Voices team joining you to see how we can fill this in, and maybe probably once a week, because we only get together Tuesday nights.
0: Yes.
1: But we'll try and see if we can get the whole team using it for a little bit this summer.
0: Yeah, that would be great. I just want to see how people respond to it and use it and experience with it. And, you know, maybe I'll launch it more in September. I'm thinking when classroom teachers might be interested in using it and having the data sort of summarized, but it'd be great to have people experience it over the summer and just see how it goes. And there is a streak counter. So for people who are interested in doing something daily and collecting, you know, how many times they've entered data, that's on there for you too.
1: I think the way I'm going, it's going to be a streak of one. One, because if I don't go in every day, my streak changes, right?
0: That's right. Yeah, it resets. But it does.
1: Not once a week?
0: It keeps track of your longest streak, though. Oh, so okay. My longest streak so far is 10, because I'll miss a day here and there. That's pretty good. But, you know, my son's on apps, and I have friends on apps, and they're up to 170 on whatever apps they're doing. So I know it's pretty motivating for some people.
1: Okay. Yeah, that, but I'm motivated to find out more about how my feelings are throughout the year. You know, my big happy feeling is like snow up to my knees.
0: Right.
1: Yeah. Not very many people are that crazy. But, right.
0: It is nice. Like I said, I've been collecting data for the month of May. And so at the end of the month, it will tell me my top three like ways I was feeling. So it was like I was mostly grateful. And then I was mostly peaceful, and then I was curious. And so I know in the month of May in 2026, I was, you know, this is how I felt about the month. And there may be months, you know, where you have a different feeling. Maybe some people get the winter blues, right? And that would show up on your app.
1: Okay.
0: I'm not one of those people either. I'm with you. I love snow. Yeah. But it's just, it's an interesting way to look back

0: at the month and have that data.
1: And so if I use the NatureLog app for more than a year, so then I'll see my June and my July, then next June and July, I could actually go back and compare the graphs. Will the graph go more than a year or more than a month at a time?
0: I think it should. I haven't gotten that far yet. There will be a feature available shortly where you can export your data into Excel. And so that's something that you can save on your computer and, you know, make a file. And, you know, eventually I hope to have some paper journals as well that have the same content. So for people that want to record it on paper, then, you know, you can always keep those and stick them in your drawer and pull them out when you want them.
1: You know, I'm not one of those people.
0: Yeah, this is partly what inspired the app. So, okay. Yeah.
1: Yeah. Anyway, keep it. Yeah, Sean, you stop laughing, Sean. I know. Yeah, I still do paper logs for the radio.
0: Yeah.
1: Even though it's gone totally digital.
0: Right.
1: Yeah. Get them done, though. Now, that sounds like a really good idea for parents if they're looking for things to do throughout the summer, because the kids are not in school and it could be out in the backyard or could be just going for a walk in the evening and you go back and fill out the app a bit, app day's page.
0: Yeah.
1: Yeah, and that goes with the challenge you gave us back early June, 23rd of June.
0: Mm-hmm.
1: Yeah, with feeling nature.
0: Yeah.
1: So now this is sort of another way to keep track of those feelings.
0: Absolutely.
1: Mm-hmm. Yeah, because now does it give me a chance to record the place where I was? You know, like a trail, like Ox Tongue Trail or Marsh Falls Trail or a Pinacon Trail, those types of things?
0: It doesn't have a specific sort of field for that, but I think if you wanted to do that, you would write it in your observations. So you would start, you know, with, you know, such and such a trail and then your observation. And so then that would show up in your history. Mm-hmm. So whatever, you know, keywords you wanted to use will show up in your journal history.
1: Because quite often I remember a feeling and a place.
0: Right.
1: You know, one I can think of that goes way back to 1993.
0: Right.
1: And we were visiting an old fort in Cypress Hills National Park, southern part of Saskatchewan. And, you know, the bus was rickety and it wasn't fun to sit on. And it 30-minute bus ride back to Fort Walsh from where we were at Fort Benson. And they said, oh, well, you know, the Benson Trail used to go just over here, and they showed us where it was, and I'm going to go back to Fort Walsh on that trail. And walking along, put my hands out, just about waist high, and feel the tips of the grass as I'm walking, and listening to the wind. And everybody tells me how flat Saskatchewan is.
0: Mm-hmm.
1: No, it was undulating, you know, because you get down in one of the coulees, and you're close to some aspen trees,
0: right.
1: And then you start to walk up, and the actual feeling that there might be a herd of bison coming frightens you.
0: Right.
1: Yeah. So, but that I've got that feeling touching the long grass, walking in it, on it. It was summertime, and it was just beautiful. So place, when I think of that, and grass makes me think of Cypress Hills.
0: Yeah, place is actually a really strong like memory trigger for sure. I've done some research on that before. So if you can connect back to a place, even in your memory, you can build a connection to it, and especially if you're engaging your senses as well, that's going to make it extra powerful. So that's what you just described.
1: Mm. And that's what you've been asking us this so far, three seasons out of four.
0: Yeah.
1: I wonder what you're going to say for the fall, but we'll have to kind of put it like that. Now, Kristen, I'm thinking that, you know, you've got all these wonderful ideas, and how can people connect with you maybe to come and spend time here at at the center or just going for a walk mm-hmm. or learning more about activities that you're doing here?
0: Right. Well, I guess the best place is just my Facebook page. So it's Scenic Splendor Nature and Recreation Center. And if I'm running activities or host other people are renting the center for activities, the information would be on the Facebook page. So that would be the primary way.
1: Scenic Splendor Nature Retreat.
0: Nature and Recreation Center.
1: And Recreation Center. Okay. Mm-hmm. Have to get it right. Now, that's only if I'm using Facebook, right?
0: Yeah, that's the only platform I have for this right now. I do have a website. It's kristenbuckley.com. I don't monitor it, but it will probably, I think it has a contact page it if does, you wanted yeah. to reach out. And it does feature the center on here there as well. So I primarily use that for my speaking engagements, but I think it does describe the center. So if you don't have Facebook, as a secondary option, you could check that website.
1: Okay, that's wonderful. Now that you know me, last word's going to go to you. No, but it's July, and what are people going to be thinking about? And mm-hmm. it doesn't have to be holidays, just to explore the outdoors. And where are some of the places that come to mind, and not Hawaii?
0: I think of a lot of provincial parks. That's where I like to spend a lot of time. Even if you've been there 100 times before, it's such a great place to make memories and bring families and explore. And I just, you know, I personally never get tired of seeing the same rock twice. So I would say that's a great place to go and visit if you have the opportunity.
1: Kristen Buckley, thank you very much for
0: this. You're welcome. Thank you for having me.
1: Special song for you.

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1: Anin bojo, jaj kobenese que desnikas, megazido dem, bachuana and donjaba, ojibwe and ishnabe and dao. My name is Shoshona Kish, and I am one of your hosts for A Day to Listen 2023. I'm honored to be speaking to our next guest who plays such a pivotal role in our child welfare system for our children, Dr. Cindy Blackstock. She is the executive director of the First Nations Child and Family Caring Society and a professor at McGill University School of Social Work. She's been doing this work and advocating for Indigenous children's rights for over 30 years. Cindy, thank you so much for being here. How are you?
2: Thank you. I'm really delighted to be joining you, Shoshona, from unceded Algonquin territory here in Ottawa.
1: Wonderful. Would you like to introduce yourself and tell us where you're from and how you'd like to be known to our audience?
2: Sure. So my name is Cindy Blackstock. I am from the Gitxsan, which is in northern British Columbia. And I grew up all over northern BC, often in remote and rural communities. And some of my best friends were in the bush. They're the animals and everything else. So that whole knowledge set is really informed the way that I now look at the world, and I try to do my advocacy for First Nations kids. It's really one that takes into consideration the whole child and where they sit in a family and where they sit in the world, and of course in relationship to the land.
1: Yes. Do you want to talk about that traditional place of the child in community and relationship to land?
2: Yeah, well, a lot of people, when they think that elders are the most important people in our nations, but my experience is different. Elders absolutely are honored and respected as knowledge keepers, but their role is actually to support what I view as the most sacred, is the children. The children are the closest to the Creator, and they represent the perpetuity of our cultures in First Nations, Métis, and Inuit communities. And that's why the elders play such an important role in passing that knowledge along to them. So they are really, really key to not only ensuring our languages survived, our laws survived, our relationships survived, but in looking after the land as well.
1: Mm-hmm. They really are our future.
2: I've always said to people, you know, the reason I focus on children is because children are the keepers of the possible.
1: I love that.
2: And we have an opportunity to raise a generation of First Nations, Métis, and Inuit children that never have to recover from their childhoods and who grow up feeling really proud of who they are and able to make respectful friendships with other persons of difference, and a generation of non-Indigenous kids that don't have to say they're sorry. And that, to me, would be a great gift we could collectively leave as a legacy.
1: That is a beautiful possibility. And it is something that we can do, you know, and I know that you're working in this profound way, you know, around policy and legislation, but also in terms of connecting with people, because I think this is our time. We get to decide what comes next. We get to decide how we come together as greater communities and what we want our legacy to be, you know, and I think by now most people, you know, across Turtle Island have heard about residential schools. And many have heard about the 60s scoop where Indigenous children were taken from their families and forced into the child welfare system. But many people don't know about the Millennium scoop. Can you talk about that?
2: What I think people need to know is that First Nations children and young people receive a lot of their funding for public services from the federal government because of an old piece of colonial legislation called the Indian Act, which was used to force First Nations kids into residential schools and is still with us. It's still on the books. So on reserve and in the Yukons, the federal government funds all public services. And that's why we have things with communities without water, or only 35% of First Nations have broadband access. It's really an apartheid public service system. But this has been allowed to continue forever. And then in the wake of residential schools, when the last one closed in 1996, families were left with the post-traumatic trauma, community trauma from the residential schools with far fewer resources to deal with it. And yet, because the public didn't know any better, they judged the families as if they got more, not less than every other Canadian. Hmm. Now, when we were working in the late 1990s, we knew about these inequalities and we wanted to make sure that families had a chance to be able to safely raise their kids and recover from this trauma that affected them. And so we worked on solutions. And we found that there were many solutions documenting exactly the same problem, same solutions going back for decades. Canada was routinely choosing not to deal with it. And that meant that we were going to have to turn to the courts to force the government to do it, because there were more children being removed from their homes at that time than at the height of residential schools. And that number has only grown since then because Canada failed to implement the solutions that were already on the books that could have helped kids.
1: Why do you think that that is? Why do you think that Canada has failed to show up to these critical issues for First Nations children?
2: I think it's because colonialism is deeply rooted within the Canadian government. But our great hope is that is the Canadian public, because governments don't create change, they respond to change. And in the 6 weeks following the discovery of the children unmarked graves into Kamloops, Eva Jewell and Ian Mosby have said that more TRC calls to action were done in that following 6 weeks than in the previous 6 years. So when Canadians say, look, there's no space for giving First Nations kids less services than everybody else in this country, and they keep on it, then change is going to happen. We've gotten the courts to agree with us that what Canada is doing is racially discriminatory. And there has been some positive action resulting out of those court decisions for First Nations kids. But we're still dealing with things like lack of water, lack of equitable education. And that's where public engagement is really important.
1: These kinds of conversations are really important because the media moves in these cycles. And sometimes, you know, these really important things don't find themselves in the headlines. And, you know, and I've been thinking about this a lot as the numbers of children are found at residential school sites. And somebody mentioned that that number is over 11,000 at this point. And, you know, and I think that we need to keep the conversation alive so that that change can happen. As soon as the silence falls across everything again, then we're in big trouble.
2: Yeah. Dr. Bryce, who back in 1907, found that Canada was underfunding so severely, quote, Indian health services. And there are such bad health practices in the schools that that was leading to children dying at a rate of 50% per year. And that was covered by national newspapers at that time. And then headlines would be like, children are dying like flies, absolute inattention to bare necessities of health. And the government chose not to implement those reforms. And a lot of those children then ended up unnecessarily in those unmarked graves. Other children joined them because of abuse and other types of horrendous harms as well. But I've always felt like when the headlines die, the children do too. So every time, one of the things I'd say to the public, every time when you see a gross injustice and you know there's a solution, for example, Canada's lack of action on murdered and missing Indigenous women and girls in 2S plus community, and you look away, that allows for that harm to continue. We have to keep our attention. And when we do, positive change happens.
1: Yeah, real things become possible. You mentioned an apartheid system, and I had a chance to visit South Africa recently, and many people don't know that the apartheid system in South Africa was in some significant way based on the reserve system in Canada, that, you know, a team of people came here and studied that system and then brought it back there, you know, and I think that it's really important for people to know the history here and the significance of that, because we get to make history now.
2: That's right. And we more often can more clearly see human rights abuses in other countries than we can at home. And the reason for that is that they become normalized through kind of government propaganda and other things. The opportunity of learning from the past is to learn the lessons, not just the events, and feel guilty. That's not going to get anybody anywhere. But to learn the events in a way that prepares you and your children and others in your circle to actually cast a different type of Canada, one that lives up to the values it says it espouses, of justice, of freedom, of respect, and all these things, it becomes possible because we're courageous enough to embrace the truth. And without the truth, we aren't able to elevate ourselves or create a society that is deserving of all children in this country. So I think that this is very, very important to do.
1: Yeah, agreed. And, you know, and I think that that people in general relate to that, you know, and I think sometimes the weight of the emotional response to things and feeling a sense of powerlessness in addressing them is really gets in the way for many people. I want to congratulate you on the big news that came recently around your work with Canada's Human Rights Tribunal approving the landmark $23.4 billion settlement for Indigenous children and families harmed by the welfare system. And this is the largest class action settlement in Canadian history. It's very incredible work, Cindy. And I know that there's a federal court that still has to approve it. But if they do, my understanding is that 300,000 people are expected to be compensated. Many of them are children.
2: Yeah.
1: What is the significance of this case for our communities beyond you know, the settlement?
2: Well, I think one of my messages to Canada is you wouldn't have had to pay any of that had they actually acted on the solutions before we filed the case, because there would have been no victims and therefore no one would have been harmed and by its discrimination, and then it wouldn't have had to be paid. The fact that they were hurt, and in fact, the deaths of some children were linked to Canada's discrimination. I think it was really important that it be a significant penalty against the Canadian government, because they did this harm on the heels of the residential schools and the 60s group, and they repeated it again. They're a repeat offender for our kids. So there needed to be some measure of justice for each of these victims. And that's an acknowledgement that what they went through was wrong. It was illegal behavior on behalf of the government of Canada, and that they matter as an individual. We also need to have the supports in place so that they can, you know, use this money in ways that uplift their lives. So going on to school or maybe going on the trip of their dreams somewhere, reconnecting with family, all these things that, you know, young people want to do, I think is really, really important. But the major public policy message is that Canada has to choose to do better when it knows better, because otherwise we're all going to pay the price for it. And most importantly, some children are going to pay for their childhoods, and it's not that that's totally unacceptable.
1: Yes. Yeah. Do you see an impact, a potential impact from the settlement on the Indigenous child welfare system moving forward for the kids currently in care?
2: Yeah, well, one of the big pieces of this is that when we talk to folks who were victimized by Canada's discrimination, their number one goal is to make sure other kids don't go through it. So in addition to this $23.4 billion of compensation, we're working to stop the discrimination and make sure it doesn't happen again. And in that way, we've had something called Jordan's Principle, which we're really honored to work with Jordan River Anderson's family on, and he's a little boy it's named after, which ensures that First Nations children and youth get the services they need when they need them. There's been over 2 million services provided to kids under Jordan's Principle since the tribunal ruled in 2016. And we've also, since 2018, we were successful with a non-compliance order in getting services out there in child welfare. So more prevention services. In fact, the first significant investment of keeping First Nations children together with their families since Confederation. There's been all kinds of money government has spent to split for children away from their families. This is the first chance to keep them together. And that's in the billions and billions of dollars. But I want to make sure that the discrimination stops, that there are no other victims from Canada's discrimination, and that we actually set in play a relationship going forward where First Nations kids are viewed as being worth the money because they are sacred, like we started our conversation out.
1: Yes.
2: And that way they can grow up healthy and proud.
1: What can individuals do to create, like, to support that vision for the future and, like, directly impact how things move?
2: Write to your members of parliament or your members of the legislature, support Jordan's Principle. Say, look, the day is over for continuing to give First Nations kids less. Let's give them the childhood they deserve. Make sure
1: Yes.
2: that when someone comes knocking on your door at election time, I always print out a copy of the Truth and Reconciliation Commission's calls to action on the murdered, missing Indigenous women and girls calls to justice. And I ask them, I say, what have you personally done to implement these and make a difference? Why your party, I want to know what you've personally done. And if they don't know that, I tell them that they're going to have to come back once they have an answer. Like, these are the things that actually make a difference. Make sure you wear that orange shirt, not just on Orange Shirt Day or when you hear headlines about these children in unmarked graves, but that you do that as many days of the year and wear it into the voting booth. That is really, really important. And we actually even have a calendar families can order. And every month there's something that you can do free of charge with your family or with your community or with your school to implement the TRC's calls to action. I think another thing we were able to achieve with compensation that I'm happy about is that the estates of children and families who died before the compensation was awarded, but who had experienced the discrimination, they will be compensated. And those children in the unmarked graves under the Indian Residential School Assessment, they got nothing. And I think that that's something that needs to be made right. I think that the government of Canada needs to compensate the estates of these young children. And so that's something else to bring to the attention of your member of parliament or your member of the legislature. Most important, there's absolutely things you can do. It's not going to cost you any money. It's not going to take a lot of time, but you can make a world of difference.
0: Amazing. Cindy, this will air on September 30th. And, you know, the theme for us this year is around Minobamatsuin, which in Anishinaabemowin means that good road or that good life. And we're talking about that in the context of Indigenous identity and Indigenous excellence. What are you reading? What are you listening to? Who is inspiring you right now?
2: Oh, my God. Well, first of all, September 30th is also my birthday. So my birthday wish for everybody is that you get onto the website and you do those things to support First Nations kids.
0: Yes.
2: In terms of inspiration, one is we're going to be honored to be hosting her 91st birthday, a party next week. And that's the incredible Eleni Sobomsawin. Folks, go onto the National Film Board. You can watch her over 50 documentaries on all kinds of topics on First Nations, Métis and Inuit peoples free of charge. In French and in English and often in First Nations languages. Do check her out. For me, of course, Jordan River Anderson and the legacy he left as Jordan's principal and the incredible Shannon Kustachin, who created Shannon's Dream, a teenager from Attawapiskat First Nation who led the largest child rights movement in the country to get what she called safe and comfy schools and equitable education for First Nations kids. And I would also say the non-Indigenous kids who stood with First Nations kids by coming to the tribunal hearings and by writing letters to the government saying, you know, this isn't about charity. This is about justice. And this is about making sure I can grow up in a Canada where First Nations kids don't get left behind again. You know, those are the people of inspiration to me. And I am forever grateful that they're out there. And I hope that they continue to kind of multiply in number.
0: Cindy, it's been such a pleasure learning from you and talking to you about your incredible work. Chi Miigwech, for all that you are doing for our communities and our kids.
2: Thank you, Shoshana.
0: Thank you so much for taking the time.
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Emo is alive and well on July 8th with Arms Length and Mo Kenny come to town on July 9th. 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Almond Monica brings Arabic jazz to Kingston on August 7th, and finally, August 9th, you can see Lucero Ben Nichols. 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

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Ovi Wright was a deep soul singer based in Memphis and had his biggest successes after partnering with producer Willie Mitchell in the late 1960s and early 1970s until he was incarcerated for drug offenses. His commercial success never fully recovered after his release. A continuing drug problem weakened his health and he died at age 41. Starting today's show from 1970 is Ovi Wright with Ace of Spades.